0: crisis, be paying attention to the alerts, know your evacuation plan, know where you need to go. The sooner people can move to safety, the easier it is for the firefighters to do their job.
1: OPB reporter Joni Auden-Land is in Sisters with the latest. Joni, thanks for doing this.
2: Thank you, Jeff.
1: Joni, can you describe where you are right now?
2: Currently, I'm in the parking lot of Sisters High School, where there's been a Red Cross shelter set up. And right in front of me, I see probably about a dozen to two dozen trailers of people who have started basically living here for the past day or so after having to evacuate their homes. You may be able to hear it, but there's a lot of generators running. There's people milling about. I think in the next half an hour, they're going to start serving meals provided by the Salvation Army. So it's quite a sight right now. It's not too smoky right now, but I can see a big smoke cloud kind of looming over the more eastern part of Sisters right now.
1: Yeah, and you spent the day speaking with residents who have been affected by this fire. What did they tell you?
2: Yeah, well, I've been able to talk with a couple people at this shelter right now. Some people were actually unhoused and were living in the nearby National Forest before police arrived and basically told them they had to move because the fire was encroaching on where they were imminently, so they had to come to this shelter. And I also spoke with Rita McDonald, who lives just outside of Sisters. She's lived in the area for 35 years. She actually showed up at Tina Kotek's press conference kind of looking for information. She didn't know if she was in an evacuation zone or not, and I spoke with her a little bit about how she's feeling.
3: I think it's gotten to be that just about every summer we have at least one major fire, and we all just sort of hold our breath and hopefully it won't happen, but you know, here it is again. I think we're all getting to the point where we're just going to have a go bag packed like year-round.
2: Yeah, Jeff, she's kind of describing how it seems like every year this part of Central Oregon has some big wildfire that is threatening people's homes. Last year was the Flat Fire. This year it's the Akawa Butte Fire. And so it's just kind of this cyclical thing that residents are unfortunately having to get used to. And she said she spent the past 2 days deciding whether she should prioritize packing her personal items or her livestock. And as you can hear, it's really been weighing on her the past couple of days.
1: Yeah, that's life in Central Oregon in the summer these days. Governor Tina Kotek said state agencies are using every resource that's available to them, but she's also asking for help from the public, right?
2: Yeah, I mean, as you heard in the first quote, she's calling on people mainly to do two things. One, to not start any fires. You know, a lot of the fires we're seeing in this region have been started by lightning, and she says she doesn't want any human-caused fires to sort of stretch resources thinner than they already are. And two, she also wants people to heed the warnings of fire officials and to be paying attention. So if you're being told to evacuate, officials say don't stay behind and try to save your home. If you're told to evacuate, you need to leave as soon as possible.
1: Joni, we're heading into a weekend. It's expected to bring hot temperatures and windy conditions. In fact, I'm hearing the wind hitting your microphone from time to time here. What are fire officials worried about?
2: I think they're worried just about that wind you're talking about, Jeff. It is quite windy here right now, and that's kind of leading to this fire having a lot of unexpected behaviors. I mean, I was talking to one fire official who said that this is one of the most aggressive fires he's seen because with the wind, you don't know where it's suddenly going to be going, essentially, and that's really hard for crews to predict. I mean, we have about 1,000 firefighters in this region fighting just this fire, the number one priority fire in the nation, and it's still hard to predict where it's going to go, and these dry, windy conditions are only making that more severe and unpredictable.
1: And there's the wind again. Joni, thank you so much for the update. Please stay safe out there.
2: Thank you, Jeff.
1: Joni Auden-Land is reporting from Central Oregon with the latest on the Akawa Butte Fire. There are more than 1,000 fires currently burning in Oregon, and you can find all of our wildfire coverage right now at opb.org/wildfires. At 5:48, you're connected with All Things Considered on OPB. I'm Jeff Norcross. Summertime in the U.S. means baseball games, camping trips, ice-cold drinks, and hot dogs. Later on today explained, we welcome Chef Jose Andres to give us his take on America's best dog. That's coming up in just about 10 minutes. Today explained, 6 o'clock here on OPB. Two proposals would bring 365 new homes to West Lynn, an affluent suburb of Portland. Despite the need for more housing in the city, some residents say the plans don't match what they want. You can find that story at opb.org.
4: I'm Jen Chavez. Coming up on the next Think Out Loud, fire crews are battling dozens of wildfires that have broken out and burned hundreds of thousands of acres in Oregon. Volunteer firefighting teams made up of ranchers and private landowners are working alongside state, local, and federal agencies to help contain the fires. We'll talk with two ranchers about the help they've been providing to protect their communities in Central Oregon.
1: That's at 8 o'clock tonight on Think Out Loud here on OPB. 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
5: 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I'm Elsa Chang.
6: And I'm Debbie Elliott. The Justice Department has launched a new funding opportunity for local police. It's called the Bridging Immigration-Related Deficits Experienced Nationwide Program. A mouthful. For those paying attention, the acronym is BIDEN. It offers law enforcement agencies a collective $3 billion, but they have to agree to partner with ICE. As NPR's Meg Anderson reports, it's one of the latest DOJ efforts to entice police to cooperate with immigration officials.
7: First, there was a new grant announced last month called the Model Cities Initiative. It offers a handful of cities about $300 million. Then there were changes to existing grants, like the COPS program, which offers more than $700 million. But the BIDEN program, given out over a period of up to 5 years, is about three times the size of those two put together.
8: This has to be one of the largest grant programs on record that has gone out from the Department of Justice.
7: Amy Solomon used to lead one of the DOJ's grant-making agencies. All three grants can go toward things like policing equipment, training, and hiring. The other thing they have in common, they all say police have to cooperate with ICE to get the money. Solomon says it's not unusual for the DOJ to use its grants to encourage policy priorities.
8: This is a very aggressive version of that.
7: But she says those priorities are normally directly connected to police duties, things like community violence intervention. Sheriff Jeff Gaylor of Harford County, Maryland, had an agreement with ICE for about 10 years. It allowed his officers to investigate the immigration status of people in their custody and then coordinate with ICE.
9: It worked great up until they took it away.
7: Earlier this year, Maryland banned the state's police departments from partnering with ICE. Gaylor says most of his budget comes from the county, but there's at least one grant he thinks he'll no longer be eligible for. In the past, he used that money to buy vehicles and equipment.
9: Obviously, these are grants I want to apply for, but I also want to keep my citizens safe by working with our federal partners.
7: That part about keeping people safe is what some criminal justice experts quibble with. Studies show immigrants are less likely to commit crimes than people born in the U.S., and many police leaders say working with immigration authorities can erode community trust. Nicole Ndumale is with the ACLU and used to work in the Civil Rights Division of the DOJ. She says these funding streams
10: are all different ways that the federal government is federalizing law enforcement.
7: Ultimately, she says, the administration is favoring states politically aligned with it and punishing those that aren't. In a statement to NPR, the DOJ said, quote, "It only makes sense that funding supports agencies actively partnering with the federal government on immigration enforcement." Meg Anderson, NPR News.
5: All right, LeBron James is dominating basketball headlines today after announcing that he'll sign with the Philadelphia 76ers for what he says will be the final chapter of his career. But this weekend, the spotlight goes to another basketball superstar. Caitlin Clark heads into the WNBA All-Star Weekend playing some of the best basketball of her career. But Clark has also been surrounded by controversy. She has been accused of flopping, meaning exaggerating physical contact from another player. She's clashed with referees and other players. And after picking up another technical foul this week, she is just one technical foul away from an automatic one-game suspension. Chris Branch is a writer at The Athletic and joins us now to talk about all of this. Welcome, Chris.
11: Thank you for having me.
5: Thanks for being with us. Okay, so why does every incident involving Caitlin Clark seem to become such a big story these days?
11: She is the poster child for, you know, being a lightning rod in this league. NBA Commissioner Adam Silver called her a political football. And I think it's really apt because so many people across the political spectrum are using her to their own ends. You know, there have been a lot of people on the conservative end of the spectrum who have painted her as this, you know, savior of the WNBA that I don't think is a totally fair moniker. They see her as saving the league, and now she is getting persecuted. Now, Caitlin Clark is getting fouled. She is getting attention from referees. She's getting technical fouls, but she's a great player and she draws this scrutiny naturally. And I think if she was someone else, this would just be normal.
5: Yeah. I mean, she is just one technical foul away from an automatic suspension. But she says, look, I don't want to lose the intensity that makes me who I am. Is that intensity helping her team more than it's hurting the team? Or do you think she's reaching a point where she needs to, come on, rein it in?
11: I think she needs to rein in it a little bit, but I would not want her to lose her intensity. I mean, the headlines and the information you see from these games are that Caitlin Clark is assessed a technical foul while scoring 45 points, while scoring 27 points. Like, she's playing amazing basketball. Her team is really good. Now, it would be pretty detrimental for her to miss a game, but I don't think it's going to hurt them that much.
5: Yeah. Can you talk about that? Like, what is clicking for the Fever right now, despite all of the controversy we're seeing with Clark?
11: They're just a really good team. That's what gets lost in here. Clark is not even the highest scorer on the team right now. She is the best player, the most valuable player, but Kelsey Mitchell averages more points per game than her. Aaliyah Boston is great too. Like, this is just a really well-constructed, well-coached team.
5: I mean, even though it is this multi-talented team, it does feel like people have become deeply invested in Caitlin Clark, the individual, right? Like, whether they love her or they don't like her at all. Mm-hmm. So what is your sense of how she's individually perceived right now? Has this season changed the way people inside and outside the league look at her?
11: I don't know. That's a hard question because I think it was going to be unfair to her from the jump, just because of who she is. She brought so many eyes. And if you read, the WNBA is in the first year of a new collective bargaining agreement where the money has raised tenfold for everybody. Now, a lot of people will say Caitlin Clark did that, which is not totally true. She did bring a lot of new audience in. But this has been a really good, underappreciated product for a long time. So it's really hard. She hasn't said a lot controversially. She hasn't made a lot of big stances, but people still tend to attribute all of these things to her.
5: Huh. Well, before we let you go, I want to just ask you about today's big LeBron news. What do you make of him selecting the Philadelphia 76ers as his next and maybe final stop? Like, what are the chances that he can make history by winning championships with four different teams?
11: He easily could. It is the most fascinating choice he could make. That is a stacked team. The only thing you have to think about is if the team stays healthy. LeBron James has been the most durable elite athlete that we have ever seen. Mm-hmm. He's 41 years old. People don't appreciate that enough, that he is an alien specimen in that way. But you pair a 41-year-old with the Sixers center, Joel Embiid. He's a former MVP, but he has a lot of injury history. But they just traded for Jaylen Brown from the Boston Celtics, who was a really, really good player. This team should be a title contender immediately. You have to say it with the caveat of injuries, though.
5: Chris Branch is a senior writer with The Athletic. Thank you so much for joining us today.
11: Thank you.
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1: 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Pretty sunny across the state, breezy on the coast, highs getting up to around the upper 70s in Portland, Vancouver, and the Willamette Valley, around 85 in Bend, and around 95 in Baker City. Donald Orr produced today's program. I'm Jeff Norcross. Have a great weekend. It's 6 o'clock.
13: Today Explained, Sean Roms from here in Washington, D.C., outside the National Building Museum, where I'm actually standing next to the most popular hot dog cart in the city. It's called Shysters. And we're here today because it's the summer, and hot dog is a classic summer food. Americans eat something like 20 billion hot dogs a year, but we wanted to figure out what the best hot dog is. So we're going to ask some customers.
14: Good bun is like number one. 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
20: Live from NPR News in Washington, I'm Ryland Barton. Iran has been targeting American strongholds around the Persian Gulf as the U.S. continues to bombard Iranian military sites. The two countries are showing no sign of backing away from the war. The conflict continues to choke off shipping traffic through the Strait of Hormuz, sending oil prices higher. Meanwhile, President Trump says he's not feeling pressure to settle the war ahead of the midterm elections, but he says the U.S. and Iran are currently in negotiations.
21: We are talking to them, I think. They're being serious. I think they are being by far the most serious that we've seen them, but that doesn't mean we get there. We'll see what happens.
20: U.S. embassies in the Middle East began alerting Americans in the region that options to leave could become more limited. Iran's Revolutionary Guard advised residents of neighboring countries to stay away from bases with U.S. troops. The family of Corey Ruiz, the man fatally shot by police this week in Madison, Wisconsin, spoke publicly today for the first time since his death. As NPR's Meg Anderson reports, the family described Ruiz as an exceptional person who loved music and doing construction work.
7: Marjorie Ali Omar, who has a child with Ruiz, said they live two blocks from where he died. Now, their 13-year-old daughter will have to pass by on her way to school.
22: We're looking towards a future, and we'll never get that. His family won't get it, his daughter won't get it, I won't get it.
7: A Madison police officer killed Ruiz on Wednesday. According to police, Ruiz injured an officer with a knife as they tried to arrest him. That officer opened fire. However, bystander video, which shows Ruiz on the ground, has prompted questions over the shooting. At the press conference, prominent civil rights attorney Ben Crump called the killing, quote, unnecessary and unconstitutional. The Wisconsin Department of Justice is investigating the shooting. Meg Anderson, NPR News.
20: The cyclospora outbreak that sickened thousands has expanded to four additional states. That's according to an update from the CDC. As NPR's Ping Huang reports, the month-long outbreak investigation continues.
23: The CDC has confirmed nearly 2,000 cases of cyclosporiasis over the past month in a multi-state outbreak. It says the true count of people sickened may be much higher. The parasite has been causing intestinal issues and explosive diarrhea across at least 9 states now, including Illinois, Kansas, Oklahoma, and Pennsylvania. 98 people have been hospitalized, and no one has died. The parasitic infection can be treated with an antibiotic, though most healthy people can recover without treatment. The CDC says the data continues to show that iceberg lettuce grown and processed by Taylor Farms de Mexico and served at Taco Bell restaurants is a source of the contamination. The company announced a voluntary recall last week on all its iceberg lettuce sourced from central Mexico. Ping Huang, NPR News.
20: U.S. stocks drifted to a mixed close today. The Dow added nearly 0.5%. The Nasdaq fell more than 0.5%. 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
24: This is OPB. I'm Donald Orr. Oregon Governor Tina Kotek traveled today to the town of Sisters,
0: where the nearby Aqua Butte fire has already burned at least two homes. Kotek visited the town to show support for crews on the front lines of the nation's top firefighting priority.
2: This is a moment where Oregonians have to come together to defend our communities, to help each other out.
0: State agencies are deploying all resources available to help protect people and property. With high winds and dry conditions expected this weekend, Kotek urged residents to do everything they can to help keep firefighters safe. And a controversial proposal in Oregon to ban hunting, fishing, and other activities that harm animals will not appear on the November ballot. State elections officials determined today that the proposal, known as Initiative Petition 28, did not contain enough signatures to move forward. The proposed ballot measure would have changed Oregon's laws on animal abuse by outlawing practices that result in harm or death to any vertebrate animal. That could have led to criminal penalties for hunting, fishing, ranching, and running a dairy. The petition's backers say they knew Oregon voters probably wouldn't go for the idea, but they wanted to force a conversation on animal rights. The effort's failure means Oregon voters won't consider any statewide measures in the November general election. And educators in eastern Oregon's Malheur County are trying to grow the number of Spanish-language childcare providers in a region with a large Latino community. Malheur Education Service District says they are launching the Spanish-Language Business Accelerator Program next year. The program will guide Spanish-speaking community members through the daycare licensing process and provide one-on-one advising sessions. Currently, only six Spanish-speaking providers operate in the area. Even though the district already has an English-language program that is open to Spanish-speaking providers, they hope offering another option will create more support. This is OPB. Find more at opb.org.
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3: Oh my God! 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
24: Jose Andres, internationally beloved chef, humanitarian, men's World Cup champion fan, and author of the new book Spain My Way, Eat, Drink, and Cook Like a Spaniard. And Spain is where his hot dog journey begins.
25: Okay, I had a hot dog in Spain when I was younger. We call them perritos calientes. Perrito will be little dog. And caliente hot. And in my early life, I remember I loved them with ketchup. And you could argue that the hot dog is the perfect way to say how old are you, because it seems in the early days of your life, you prefer it with the sweeter ketchup. And as you grow older, you prefer it with a more deep, harsh mustard. But your question is, do you remember your first hot dog in America? And the answer is, yeah. 1990, and I arrived in New York sailing in a tall ship in the Spanish Navy, four mast, 300 crew members, sailing across the Atlantic Ocean for 6 months. True adventure, sailing in the open ocean, port to port, and I arrive on a glorious day under the Verrazano Bridge, Lady Liberty, Ellis Island, and we dock on the west side, very close to 30th Street. Back in the day, we will get $60 per port that was paid, the Navy would pay every sailor. $60. And I remember walking that 30th Street, just coming off the boat and seeing my first hot dog cart, maybe arriving 8th or 9th Avenue. And I'm there, and it's like 99 cents, I think I remember, were the price at the time. And I'm like, I can buy 60 hot dogs. They asked me, what do you want? And And I say, I want everything. When you don't know the answer, you just ask for everything. And they put everything on the hot dog and was this, that sauerkraut, like an onion, like in a tomato thing, and the mustard. And they had this relish of cucumber too. I put everything there. And I remember I had like three or four. This is the days I was beautifully skinny, taller than the trees, blonde hair and blue eyes, which I don't know what purpose serves to explain you my favorite hot dog, but what I'm only trying to tell you, I fall in love with the hot dog and I think the hot dog fall in love with me.
4: America stole the hot dog from Germany, drew inspiration from Germany. What makes it, you think, such an enduring American standard?
25: Well, I don't think America stole anything from anything. Hot dogs, without a doubt, are part of the creation of America as a country in a moment that everybody, you know, working hard, working long hours, new country, new ways, very open. America has been, for me, always a very creative country. Like you go to any American restaurant, American chefs, my God, I was always fascinated how they can mix any sauce or any ingredient from anywhere, make a dish, and the dish is amazing. Why? Because in America, this freedom that America gave to the Native Americans were here, but anybody that came from a nation of immigrants, the freedom that everybody had to be bringing who they were, but also be free to try new things and mix new things, is what the melting pot of America has become, one of the very unique places in the world for culinary, where nobody was afraid of obviously maintaining tradition, but also to say, you know, if we mix A with B with C, actually it works. And guess, let me tell you, it does work. So hot dog, I think, just became the spirit of America. I think hot dog, obviously, it's a great American thing that then you could argue is better hot dogs, worse hot dogs, better buns, worse buns, better ketchup, worse ketchup. But anyway, I think a hot dog in the heart of Fifth Avenue walking down Manhattan is just an amazing experience that everybody at least has to do once in their lifetime.
4: You know, you're talking about pork sausages. Obviously, pork sausages, you could say, not the healthiest food in the world. There's a whole saying about how you don't want to see what goes into a pork sausage. I was eventually taken by that, and I started eating these Beyond Meat sausages. Now I hardly even eat those because I'm worried about my health. Do you care about the unhealthiness of a hot dog, of a sausage?
25: Whoa. What was the question? My brain just moved away. I was salivating with the thinking of the hot dog, and we are having this conversation. And I don't have hot dogs around me. This is no way to do a podcast, man. What kind of podcast is this? Well, where are my hot dogs, Sean Dog? Why they call you Sean Dog? I mean, get that out of here. You're not living to your name, man. You're not living to your name. Okay, so repeat the question. What was the question?
4: What do you say to people who tell you, Jose, I don't eat hot dogs. That's unhealthy. I want to eat a lean piece of meat or vegetables.
25: Okay. Sometimes we forget that the healthy part sometimes doesn't have anything to do with the food itself. Even I will argue that, yes, some things are more healthy than others, but the issue is about the quantity we eat. It's always about the quantity. Listen,
4: true.
25: Nobody eats healthier than me. And I am overweight. Healthy food doesn't equal you're a healthy person. The quantity you eat is the most important. I'm working on it. And your lifestyle. And do you do sports? Obviously, yes, we need to eat better. We need to be healthier. We need to be eating more lentils. We need to be eating more chickpeas. I do eat a ton of them, more vegetables, a ton of it, more fish, a ton of it, more grains, a ton of them. And we need to make sure that people have access to those, because you realize that to be poor sometimes is expensive. People that live in low-income areas have less access to good, fresh food that actually it's affordable. So, a hot dog in the right measure, at the right time, it's also part of a good diet. So let's not demonize things for the sake of demonizing them. everything has its time and everything has its moment. And I'm Jose Andres, and I endorse this message.
4: Okay, so it sounds like you would encourage people to live healthy lives, but that doesn't need to exclude you from eating an occasional hot dog. And luckily for Americans, there are regional hot dogs throughout this country and lots of people putting a particular spin on this classic. And you recently ate many of them in a sort of competition for Wirecutter in which you chose your favorite hot dog this country has to offer.
5: Today, we're lining up 8 regional hot dogs, bracket style, to see which one takes the title. This is Wirecutter Taste Test.
4: I mean, you tried New York dogs, Chicago dogs, Detroit dogs, Cincinnati, West Virginia, Kansas City, Arizona. There were a lot of toppings involved.
5: Yellow mustard, Chicago-style relish, diced onions, tomatoes, pickle spears, sport peppers, and celery salt. Sauerkraut, Swiss cheese, Thousand Island dressing, and caraway seeds.
4: Do you think there's such thing as too many toppings on a hot dog?
25: I don't think it's too many toppings. Obviously, sometimes I like the purity of it. If the hot dog is an exceptional one, that sometimes they are local from your local butcher and they are delicious. If you are able to grill them in an open fire, in a charcoal, don't tell me, but that exponentially already increases how good that hot dog is going to be. And if you have a bun that is really, really warm and really even crispy, I like put a little bit of olive oil on mine and then grill it over the open charcoal. And when the hot dog is of amazing quality, call it hot dog, call it bratwurst, call it a bigger sausage, and you put it on the bun, and the bun is hot, and the sausage is great. You could argue that with nothing, that bite of the bread with the sausage alone, with a little of the fat that renders on the bun, to me is going to be fascinating. So this is pure minimalism on a hot dog. But you have to be hardcore to go that way. The bun has to be exceptional, and the dog has to be exceptional.
4: Okay, I'm going to do a drum roll now. Which was your favorite hot dog that you tried with the Wirecutter and thus America's best hot dog?
25: At the end of all the hot dogs, I think, if I remember well, I bought it for the Seattle style hot dog. And was like cream cheese.
4: That's right.
25: And was the onions and was the mustard and had jalapenos. And I don't know, man, I think it was that grassy herb-like aroma of the jalapenos with the touch of spiciness. And I'm not a spicy lover per se, but the right amount, I love it. It's like it was lifting up my taste buds, right? So this one, the right proportions, this one, I don't know who was going to say that kind of cream cheese kind of was going to make it the winner. Even it didn't take away from anything. It was the perfect ambassador. It was like a diplomat. So for me, that's the one that I love the most.
6: Do you disagree with Jose Andres and his Seattle dog? How dare you? Just joshing. So does the hot dog vendor you're going to hear from next on Today Explained.
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10: Today Explained is back. I'm here with producer Kelly. We're walking in Northwest Washington, D.C., looking for a hot dog cart. Oh my gosh, I think I see the guy. He's easy to spot because he's a hot dog vendor wearing slacks, a white shirt, and a tie in D.C. summer. They call it the swamp, folks. So are you going to start moving?
11: Sure. So I'm going to go down to about 4th and G Streets. So we're at about the midpoint from my commercial kitchen to where I'm going.
10: I do not see a car. You are just pushing this, you know, silver hot dog cart, the kind you'd see on a street corner, instead of towing it.
11: This is in part a performance art piece. And so I am quite literally throwing my back into the performance.
10: That's a beautiful thing. And you're wearing slacks, Oxfords, white shirt, red tie.
11: And anything less would be cheating. I'm Isaac Stein. I'm 32 years old. I live right here in Washington, D.C. And as my day job, I am a tax lawyer for the IRS Office of Chief Counsel, writing retirement plan regulations.
10: And your side hustle is?
11: I am a part-time hot dog salesman.
10: And you go by Shysters.
11: Absolutely.
10: So let's talk about how this all starts for you. I believe it's during a bit of a break in your 9-to-5, maybe a forced break.
11: So this is in part a childhood dream of something that I had wanted to do since I was in 7th grade. And I operated the concession booth at a community event where the teachers from my middle school played against the imitation version of the Harlem Globetrotters. And I just had so much fun selling chips and soda. And I was way more interested in that than the actual game that I knew that I wanted to do something like this later in life.
10: Okay.
11: Then after I moved here, I made the decision in June of last year to just get this. I had just been thinking about it repeatedly. So I did. And it took me several months to get the cart and all the permits in order. And then I was up and running by late September of last year. And then I was furloughed on October 8th. So I was operating before the shutdown, but during the shutdown I was operating full time. And now it's back to operating the way it was intended, which is as a weekend project.
10: Are you what they call DC famous?
11: I would consider myself a solid D-lister at this point.
10: People are saying hello to you from their BMWs. Oh, it's a Mazda. I'm sorry, it's a Mazda. Tell us about the nostalgia you're channeling. My early memories of hot dogs were growing up in Toronto, going to carts like yours. And the signature in Toronto is that it's like, you have more friends.
12: How are you? Good to see you, buddy. Yeah!
10: Is this what it's like for you usually when you walk? I think you've been recognized like a half dozen times in 3 blocks.
11: I just get hyped up when people are stoked on my concept or about hot dogs.
10: Yeah.
11: Hey, thank you.
10: See what I mean? Oh, my gosh.
11: Very kind. Thank you.
10: Every
14: D-list celebrity, but everybody knows who you are.
10: Okay, I think I'm going to elevate you from D-list to C-list Washington, D.C. celebrity, if you don't mind.
11: That's very kind.
10: Okay, you were talking about nostalgia before we were interrupted by your fan club, and I want to ask you what that nostalgia is for. I mean, when I think about like my early hot dogs, it was in Toronto from carts like yours, where I think Toronto's signature is just having like a million condiments, everything from bacon bits to banana peppers to pickles to mayo to hot sauce to barbecue sauce to hot mustard, whatever. Anything you want, everything the light touches, Simba, you can put on your hot dog. What is it for you? What nostalgia are you pointing this card at?
11: So the piece that's my own is my childhood memories of hot dogs on the grill. For other folks, I'm trying to, with a bit of a modern twist with the bun, uh-huh. I'm trying to recreate 1960s New York with the food.
10: Uh-huh. And are you from New York?
11: I'm from fake New York, so I'm from suburban Connecticut.
10: Fair.
11: hot dogs are an emotional food. I mean, that's part of why I picked it in the first place. Everyone has their own connection to it. So I can, I've made this cart based on what inspires me and my specific idea, but people will experience it in their own way, and that really makes me happy.
10: What are your go-to condiments? This isn't a very big cart as carts go. I imagine there aren't that many.
11: I have relish, ketchup, mustard, pickled onions, jardiniera, which is Chicago-style pickled vegetables and kind of a spicy oil. So my what I call the correct hot dog, and normally I thank my customers for their compliance when they order it, which is mustard and sauerkraut.
10: And nothing else?
11: And nothing else. That's it.
10: If producer Kelly were a little bit closer to the mic, I know she'd say something like, what about ketchup?
11: I think ketchup, so, I mean, the harshest I'll be is to say that, in my view, ketchup, which on a hot dog is something analogous to a speeding ticket. I mean, pay your $50 and just move on. Something like mayonnaise, on the other hand, is just such sensory hell. I mean, this is, in my view, capital murder on a hot dog.
10: Well, we're coming off talking to Chef Jose Andres, another D.C. food celebrity, and he recently, with the wire cutter, tried to determine which is the best hot dog in the country. And I have terrible news for you, and maybe you know this as a hot dog aficionado, but he chose the Seattle dog, Isaac. And the Seattle dog features some ingredients that you don't even carry in there. Cream cheese, I believe slathered on, caramelized onions, which I don't believe you mentioned, and jalapenos. And I gotta ask, as someone who thinks there's a right way to do a hot dog, what do you make of Chef Jose Andres choosing that as his favorite in the country?
11: So I really want to emphasize that Jose Andres, I respect this gentleman. He's a good man. He's a very kind man. He's also been locally very kind. He served food to federal workers during the shutdown, and I think he's just an all-around excellent individual. However, I would say on this specific issue, he is absolutely dead wrong. I would say that the onions and the jalapenos, that could work. It doesn't bother me, but this cream cheese does not belong on a hot dog at all.
10: Can I tell you his rebuttal to you? Because we thought you might say that, so we asked him what he would say to you if you said that.
11: Sure, I'm interested.
25: Humanity has, through thousands of years, moved forward because always somebody began doing something different. We went from eating raw meat to start cooking the meat when we controlled fire. We began not only controlling the fire and cooking the meat, but we began curing the meat. I'm guessing that the people that were eating the mammoth, they were making mammoth steaks. In the moment someone began curing it or smoking it or brining, someone told them, blasphemy, we used to eat the bisons raw and now you're cooking them, blasphemy. If every time humanity moved something forward, we would say blasphemy, we wouldn't be here.
11: Overall, I'd say all of these are fair points. My main response is there's the old maxim, if it ain't broke, don't fix it. On one hand, we need to evolve past eating raw mammoth meat. On the other hand, after we've discovered fire, there's not really much more to do with it.
13: Jose Andres said that if you have the best hot dog in the city and we're the nation's capital, then you have the best hot dog in America.
10: Your thoughts?
11: I appreciate the sequence of logic, but I cannot claim that title.
10: Okay, Kelly, at long last, we have our hot dogs. Yours has ketchup and mustard. Mine has mustard and sauerkraut.
14: The correct way.
10: What are your thoughts? You were admiring the bun, I believe.
14: The bun is so glossy and beautiful. It's not your traditional hot dog bun that comes out of a bag at the store. It's so pretty.
10: You ready to try these things?
14: Yeah.
10: Here, cheers.
14: Cheers.
10: I'm not going to eat your ketchup, though.
14: Oh.
10: Kelly made the show today with help from Abhishai Artsy, Gabriel Dunatov, and Patrick Boyd. The rest of the team, Danielle Hewitt, Ariana Spuru, Dustin DeSoto, David Tadashore, Heidi Mawagdi, Miles Bryan, Peter Ballinon-Rosen, Noel King, MGMT, Amin al-Sadi, Jolie Myers, Miranda Kennedy, music, Breakmaster Cylinder. I'm Sean Ramos for him. Today Explains is distributed by WNYC. The show is a part of Vox.
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16: In Los Angeles, I'm Kai Rizdal. It is Friday today. This one is the 24th of July. Good as it always is to have you along, everybody. This has not been, as I think I said a couple of days ago, a week with a whole lot of data in it. But data is not the whole economic ballgame, you know? So we'll have plenty to do for the next 7 minutes or so. Courtney Brown is at Axios. Stacey Vanek Smith is at Bloomberg. Hey, you two.
18: Hi, Kai.
19: Hey, Kai.
16: Stacey, I'm going to start with you, and I'm going to start with the tariffs that went into effect at midnight to replace the tariffs that went away at midnight, blah, blah, blah. We all know the details. Here's the thing. Seems to me now that the tariffs, while impactful on an individual basis and with small businesses and, you know, big businesses too, they've kind of become like economic wallpaper. Discuss.
18: I think that's a good point. It does seem like the tariffs are dead, long live the tariffs situation, for sure. I think the difference is, though, for consumers right now. I think consumers are in a very different place. We got numbers from the Tax Foundation that in 2025, tariffs cost households about $1,000. I think with high gas prices, inflation continuing to climb, wages not keeping up with inflation, I think consumers are just in an increasingly difficult situation trying to pay for things. And I think that $1,000, which is expected to be more this year, is really starting to change for consumers and businesses. I think maybe we're going to get close to hitting a wall here pretty soon.
16: Well, so Courtney, on that subject, not necessarily of the wall, but what it's doing, we are all kind of still now subject to the president's whims, right? I mean, these tariffs that went into effect at 12:01 this morning, they can be changed now at the president's discretion now that the investigations have been done. So there's not a lot of certainty coming our way.
19: Yeah, let me tell you something about wallpaper, Kai. If it's ugly and if it's loud, it can be pretty distracting, right? And I think that's maybe how some of my sources would characterize tariffs, right? They, as you say, have become a backdrop, but it's very clear. If we learned anything this week, it is that the president is committed to carrying out his tariff agenda. He has had a couple outs. He could have backtracked. No, he decided to double down. I also want to give a shout out to my sources, several of which told me that President Trump wouldn't dare to double down on tariffs with the backdrop of the Middle East conflict. No, there's no way he would do that. It's too much uncertainty. He's got the oil shock, and that's driving up prices. No, he wouldn't double down on tariffs. He is going to double down on tariffs. And so if you had any doubt, this week shows you that they are very serious about their trade agenda.
16: Stacey, the next bullet item on my list of things to talk to you about says, just back to what Courtney said, the bullet point literally is oil? War?
18: That's that's pretty much a good sum up of 2026 so far.
16: You know.
18: Yeah, I mean, listen, oil is just another tough situation. We got some pretty promising inflation numbers earlier this month.
16: Yep.
18: And
16: yep.
18: Now it seems like Strait of Hormuz is closed again. Oil's back up around $90 a barrel. As you've talked about so many times on the show, oil prices seep into everything. So that is just not good news for consumers or for businesses. It just seems like we're in a real holding pattern here. Every time it seems like there's progress and things are about to come to a conclusion, we're right back where we started.
16: All right, but Courtney, look, the economy, generally speaking, right? And look, people are stressed. There's a low hire labor market, but the economy is growing. There's going to be a recession at some point, but it's not coming tomorrow. All things considered, you know, not terrible.
19: Not terrible if you're like me and you spend a lot of time looking at lines on a chart go down or go up. But I think, you know, to Stacey's point about the way that the consumers are feeling out there in the real economy, I think it's gnarly, right? And I think it continues to confound me how well the economy is doing on, you know, an indicator basis. We just got jobless claims that showed the lowest or the fewest claims since, you know, the late 1960s. That's crazy. Yeah. But consumer sentiment is in the dumps. People are unhappy. And so, you know, what are the economic effects of that? Do we get to the point where consumers start to pull back? Hasn't happened right. yet, but doesn't mean it won't happen.
16: Right. Although I will say we have been looking for I won't speak for you two, have been looking for consumers to pull back for a good long while now. And yet we say we're cranky as all get out when the University of Michigan comes and says, how is your sentiment? How do you feel? And yet we keep spending money. Right, Stacey? That's the consumer reality in this economy.
18: It has been very strange to watch. I keep thinking, okay, here's when the other shoe's going to drop. Because of what you said about consumer sentiment. We see real wages, meaning, you know, wages aren't keeping up with inflation. I keep expecting to see consumer spending get pulled back. It has not happened so far, but also consumer debt is rising. Mm-hmm. And of course, as we know, borrowing costs are on the rise too. So I don't know how much longer this can go on, but we've been spending like champions and we have not pulled back really.
16: Speaking of borrowing costs, Courtney Brown, here comes your chance to dip into the bond market, which we've been talking about a little bit this week. I know. Don't you love coming on this program? The 30-year's been at 5% for like a month. The 10-year is rising. Borrowing costs, not just for the government, but across this economy are going up. And I'm not sure how many people are paying enough attention to that.
19: I'm paying attention. We had a few stories this week.
16: Of course you are.
19: Yeah. I have fun, I promise. We had a few stories this week on this phenomenon. And I think going into next week's Fed meeting, this is my question for Fed Chair Kevin Warsh. I mean, how much do these rising borrowing costs affect the Fed outlook? I mean, mm-hmm. is this doing the work that the Fed maybe would have done? Do they not have to be as aggressive now because the bond market's kind of doing some of that work for them? I mean, that is a key question. But just one nerdy thing is that when you look under the hood a little bit, you check out, you know, market-based indicators of inflation expectations.
16: Yeah.
19: Those look okay.
16: Right.
19: And so it's not the inflation mechanism that's pushing yields up. It's like investors are demanding more of a premium to lend the government money, right?
16: Right.
19: That's what we're seeing. And so how does the Fed respond to that? Huge question.
16: Right. Stacey, 30 seconds. What is your question for Chairman Warsh come next Wednesday in his press conference?
18: How are you going to navigate like between this rock and hard place that you're in? I feel like you can't really raise interest rates
16: right.
18: because the job market's kind of anemic and borrowing costs are already quite high. But cutting interest rates seem really risky, especially with inflation finally coming down, but potentially on the rise because of oil prices. I would want to know, like, what are you looking at? What are you prioritizing?
16: And he will say some version of, I'm sorry, that sounds like a request for forward guidance, and I'm not going to give you any forward guidance, right? That's what he's going to say, all right? We got to go. Stacey Vanek-Smith at Bloomberg, Courtney Brown at Axios. See you two later. Bye.
18: Thanks, Kai.
19: Thanks, Kai.
16: Oh, man. Wall Street to end the week. Technology stocks are apparently no good. Again, and oil traders continue to believe the rumors that get floated about ceasefire talks in the Middle East. Go figure. Details, numbers when we get there.

We have, I know, been talking about the bond market a lot this week. I just did it with Courtney. Sorry, not sorry, because it really matters. We've been talking about bond yields specifically, which have been rising for a couple of reasons. One, inflation is still and again being stubbornly persistent. So expectations are the Fed's going to keep interest rates higher for longer. And there's all that debt the government keeps piling on. Greg Ippen.

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1: This final note on the way out today. Remember a couple of days ago when Alphabet reported earnings, making zillions, of course, but also we learned they are spending over 3 months almost $50 billion on capital expenditures, most of that on AI. And like a lot of other AI companies, they are borrowing galore to do it. Well, Moody's would like a word. The ratings agency said in a note this week, all of that borrowing, and here's the quote, threaten credit quality. You don't ever want to hear that. Basically, it means it is getting riskier to lend to them, all those big AI companies, making it more expensive for them to borrow. You get the idea. Our theme music was composed by BJ Lederman. Marketplace's executive producer is Nancy Fargali. Joanne Griffith is the chief content officer. Neil Scarborough is the vice president and general manager. And I'm Kai Rizdal. Have yourselves a great weekend, everybody. We will see you back here on Monday, all right? This is APM.
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3: We know November is going to be a rematch between Governor Tina Kotek and her Republican challenger, State Senator Christine Drazen. 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I'm Lauren Dake. 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
5: Before any outing, I will Google search kind of obsessively the images to get a better idea that the seating will accommodate me. I don't want to put myself in this situation where I like go to meet friends for dinner and literally can't fit into the seating.
4: Today, we'll meet two people working on solutions. One is building a searchable directory that rates the accessibility of everyday spaces. 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
6: In an ideal world, we'd be able to design everything from scratch to actually accommodate the needs of people who exist right now. But our bodies and the way we go about the world changes so much more rapidly than the infrastructure.
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7: Live from NPR News in Washington, I'm Ryland Barton. President Trump's latest set of tariffs comes at a challenging time for the U.S. economy, raising concerns about the cost of living among American households. NPR's Rafael Nam has more.
8: The White House frames the sweeping new tariffs ranging from 10 to 12.5% as a matter of human rights and market fairness. Although they're not significantly higher than the temporary ones they're replacing, economists caution they will likely have a negative economic impact. The budget lab at Yale University estimates it could drive up consumer inflation by 0.7 percentage points and will be equivalent to a tax of nearly $1,100 a year on American households. That's at a time when many families are already struggling with high gas prices and paying more at the grocery store. And they will continue the uncertainty being felt by American businesses. Rafael Nam, NPR News.
7: Canadian officials are celebrating a new U.S.-Canada bridge over the Detroit River. The span is expected to improve trade on both sides of the border and give travelers another route between the neighboring countries. U.S. and Michigan officials were not invited to a ribbon-cutting ceremony after President Trump announced 50% tariffs on Canadian goods this week. A soloist sang "O Canada," but the Star-Spangled Banner was not performed. Maine Democrats officially choose a new Senate candidate tomorrow to replace Graham Plattner. The former nominee ended his Senate bid after being accused of rape, an allegation he denies. NPR's Elena Moore reports on the former state Senate president and logger that Maine Democrats appear poised to nominate.
9: Not long after Plattner dropped out, the Maine Democratic Party laid out a path forward, announcing a last-minute party convention in Bangor, Maine, where 601 elected delegates will vote on a new nominee. Now it's time to do just that. Former state Senator Troy Jackson goes in as the clear favorite, given nearly all of his primary rivals have already dropped out. He's known as a champion of labor interests, single-payer health care, and tribal sovereignty. If Jackson does win Saturday, he still faces a challenging road ahead in defeating longtime incumbent Republican Susan Collins. Elena Moore, NPR News, Bangor, Maine.
7: A teenager has pleaded guilty to all 55 counts in a deadly shooting nearly 2 years ago at Appalachie High School in Georgia. 16-year-old Colt Gray entered the plea without having reached a deal with prosecutors. He'd previously pleaded not guilty in the shooting that killed two students and two teachers and left several others wounded. His sister, Alana Shermerhorn Wallace, testified during the plea hearing.
10: If you're thinking of taking out all your pain and anger on all these innocent people, I feel like he shouldn't deserve to be here.
7: Gray faces a minimum sentence of life in prison. This is NPR News.
2: This is OPB. I'm Megan Sutton. Oregon Governor Tina Kotek traveled today to the town of Sisters, where the nearby Aqua Butte fire has already burned at least two homes. Kotek visited the town to show support for crews on the front lines of the nation's top firefighting priority. State agencies are deploying all the resources available to protect people and property, she says. But Kotek urged residents to do everything they can to keep firefighters safe. Meanwhile, the National Weather Service warns of more potentially devastating weather. A red flag warning is in effect for Central Oregon, meaning fire crews and residents should brace for more dry and windy conditions. Educators in Eastern Oregon are working to increase Spanish language childcare providers in a county where one-third of residents are Hispanic. Monica Carrillo-Casas reports.
11: Mohair Education Service District plans to launch a Spanish language business accelerator program next year. Emilia Fernandez is with the district and says the program will guide Spanish-speaking community members through the daycare licensing process and provide advice on starting their own childcare businesses.
12: I do like the idea of the Spanish cohort, just so that we have culturally responsive childcare. I think that it's important, especially for the families to feel seen and heard.
11: She says currently only six Spanish-speaking providers operate in the area. The district is in the process of recruiting participants. Monica Carrillo Casas, OPB.
2: Amtrak brought its new Cascades train to Oregon for the first time last week. It was one of eight new sets, the first of which is expected to enter regular service as soon as this fall. The test run, which made a round trip from Seattle to Eugene, did not include passengers. Amtrak says the new trains will expand capacity on the route, which serves Eugene, Portland, Seattle, and several other Pacific Northwest cities. This is OPB.
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4: Susie Hooker is one of those people who loves roller coasters. So it makes sense that she had one of her most formative adult experiences at an amusement park. A couple decades ago, when Susie was in her early 20s, she heard that Busch Gardens Williamsburg had a new ride, so she had to check it out.
5: I went and waited in line for 3 hours. And when I got up to get into the roller coaster, I couldn't fit. The restraint bar would not close onto my lap.
14: Susie didn't get to ride. And instead of letting her leave through the exit, staff instructed her to walk back the way she'd come, past everyone she'd just spent hours waiting in line with.
5: Everybody knew why I was taking that particular walk of shame. I definitely internalized that as something that was wrong with me, that my body was the problem, that I was too fat, that I didn't deserve to ride the good roller coasters.
14: This was one of many times Susie confronted a difficult reality. Public spaces are often not designed with fat bodies like hers in mind. This is Embodied, our show about identity, relationships, and health. I'm Anita Rao. For tens of millions of people in this country in larger bodies, this reality is a familiar part of daily life. Theme parks, theaters, restaurants, and doctor's offices often require a particular type of mental math. Will this space fit me? Some folks internalize these experiences as personal and private. But as Susie came to realize, it doesn't have to be this way. Susie is an artist and fat activist who argues that designing fat-inclusive public spaces is not only possible, but could benefit all of us, regardless of our body size. She's currently building a free searchable directory that rates the accessibility of everyday spaces. It's a digital platform and app called Fat Fab Free. And she hopes it will help folks in larger bodies avoid various challenges and inconveniences, like this one.
5: There's a lot of time Google image searching because most restaurants don't label on their website armless chairs. So before any outing to a new place, I will Google search kind of obsessively the images to get a better idea that the seating will accommodate me. And it doesn't always. Some places have booths that are fixed and immovable. I don't want to put myself in this situation where I like go to meet friends for dinner and literally can't fit into the seating.
14: You've said before that when people can't reliably determine whether a space is going to meet their needs, they often bear that burden of uncertainty alone. Talk to me a bit about that and that kind of loneliness of the experience.
5: Sure. It's a pretty isolating experience to accept an invite or make plans, and then you have to spend so much time on the front end researching, is this going to work for me? And it's not something that I'm going to talk to my straight size friends about. That's just not a topic of conversation. It's kind of this solo responsibility that I bear.
14: So you have had all of these kind of firsthand experiences, but you've also spent the past couple of years co-hosting a podcast about fat activism called Thunder Yes. Thighs and Bedroom Eyes, an incredible podcast name.
5: Thank you.
14: What have you come to understand about the scope of this problem, like that folks in larger bodies struggle to navigate public spaces?
5: I realized that it's absolutely endemic. It is a common theme with every guest we've spoken to that at some point there has been an accessibility barrier that they had to figure out how to shift and move around. It is never a systemic fix, even though the problem is clearly institutional. If it's happening to literally every fat person I know.
14: So you've mentioned seating, you've mentioned roller coasters. Are there other kind of common examples that folks bring up of just things they encounter as they move through day-to-day life and have those flashes of like, wow, this space was really not designed with me in mind?
5: Yes. I think the arena of healthcare is perhaps the biggest area of inaccessibility. frequently, you know, the gowns aren't big enough if you have to disrobe. The seating in the waiting room isn't large enough or adequate. And there are blood pressure cuffs that don't fit. If a cuff is too tight, it will give a false high reading, which can give a lead way to misdiagnosis. And then there's all of the imaging equipment. Not everyone can fit into a standard CAT scan. Not everyone can fit into a standard MRI machine. And in those instances, I do know people personally that have been told very coldly and dismissively that they're just going to have to go to the zoo to use their imaging machines for large animals. And I mean, how dehumanizing is that?
15: Like, that's literally what someone has been told. Wow, that's shocking.
5: Yeah. Yeah.
15: So these spaces that we've been naming are required by law to be physically accessible in some ways because of the Americans with Disabilities Act. But obesity, that's the word that ADA uses, typically doesn't qualify as a disability. So I'm curious to know, in your experience and research, like, how much do the existing ADA standards that regulate the width of doorways or the space needed in bathroom stalls, how much do those meet the needs of fat folks?
5: So certainly it addresses some of the needs in some places. If we're talking about an overlap between fat and disabled, wheelchair users that are also fat are probably going to be able to find out ahead of time if a specific location, provider, or service can accommodate them. But the ADA does not identify weight as a protected class. The language of the ADA does mention that a person can qualify for protections if they're quote unquote regarded as having a perceived disability. And so that gets into this weird gray area where being fat in and of itself is not a disability. There is not one single illness that afflicts only fat bodies. So labeling fat as a disability plays into the stigma, but not having fat protections built in or baked into the ADA or the Equal Employment Opportunity Commission still makes way for stigma and discrimination. So there is a lot of work to be done there yet. Few states, Texas, Louisiana, Mississippi, and some municipalities, most notably New York City, do hold that body size or weight can be a disability, but as it relates to anti-discrimination laws, which really deal more with things like fair employment opportunities or housing. So those are important, but they don't necessarily speak to the physical needs of fat people moving through the public sector in daily life.
15: Yeah, that's a really good distinction that you've made there. And that, you know, while there might be in a bathroom, for example, like one stall in the corner that is wheelchair accessible and could maybe potentially meet the needs of a fat person, the rest of the stalls are not designed in a way that is necessarily inclusive to every body, and not designed in a way that kind of has fat bodies in mind.
5: Absolutely. A few things are.
15: So because of your lived experiences and your work as a fat activist, you've begun work on creating a digital platform that you hope to eventually launch as an app. It's called Fat Fab Free. What is the goal of this project in a nutshell?
5: Fat Fab Free is seeking to create a platform where people can find and share accessible service providers or locations so that they don't have to figure out for themselves once they arrive that a space is not going to work for their bodies.
15: What's an example of how knowing this information in advance
16: I'm
15: would
16: Jen
15: affect
16: Chavez.
15: Kind of
16: Coming.
15: Someone's lived experience or decision making?
5: If you have to go to a specialty doctor, not all or even many doctors approach care from a weight neutral perspective. And so users can search the specialty they need, look through the standardized accessibility indicators for a given provider and then decide, based on information that is coming from other people's lived experiences or self-reported by providers, they can avoid the humiliation, the dehumanization, the stigma.
15: So this app is tracking both the physical accessibility of a space as well as how people experience the services there on a more qualitative level. Like, did someone treat you with dignity, with respect, that kind of thing?
5: Absolutely. We are gathering information that's general provider and location details. Then we have the physical access piece of the equation, which is speaks to stairs and elevators and is there accessible parking and restrooms. In terms of the qualitative, we're asking things like, would you go back? Did you feel safe? So we get kind of a broader overview of a service or a location, aside from just, yeah, there was an elevator.
15: Just ahead, we'll talk with Susie about how this app could help people across the size spectrum navigate public life, and why she thinks it could also be a resource for researchers and policymakers. 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You can also hear Embodied as a podcast. 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We'll be right back.
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16: I'm Jen Chavez. Coming up on the next Think Out Loud, fire crews are battling dozens of wildfires that have broken out and burned hundreds of thousands of acres in Oregon. Volunteer firefighting teams made up of ranchers and private landowners are working alongside state, local, and federal agencies to help contain the fires. 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
15: This is Embodied. I'm Anita Rao. Tens of millions of Americans in larger bodies experience frequent barriers and discomfort while navigating public spaces. Picture the rigid arms on seats at the movies or immovable booths at restaurants. Artist Susie Hooker encountered obstacles like these for decades and concluded that this isn't a personal problem for her and other fat folks. It's a systemic design issue that needs a more widespread solution.
5: I didn't set out to reinvent accessibility. I just wanted to identify where existing accessibility standards leave people in larger or marginalized bodies of any kind behind.
15: Susie is in the process of creating a free searchable directory that would let people know whether a space can accommodate them before they get there. It's called Fat Fab Free, and she aims to build it into an app.
5: Say, I need a dermatologist in Chicago. With those two data points, you will be able to browse a directory of providers in Chicago that provide dermatology services. And underneath all of those providers, there will be these community input or provider reported input that will let you know, is this place going to treat me with respect? Can this place accommodate my needs? And do I want to spend my time and money there?
15: There's a lot Susie is considering while designing the platform. There's how to moderate user-submitted data and make this resource succeed where similar ones haven't. But first, she has to decide what information to gather about accessibility. Will it be like more qualitative measures that are listed in terms of, like, I'm thinking about, you know, is this doorway accessible? Like, is it going to say yes or no? Or is it going to say this doorway is X size? And therefore, if you know the size of your body and your body's needs, you can then have that information.
17: Right. So we'll be basing those types of measurements and accessibility indicators in a yes or no format. Like, did the person that went to this appointment, were they able to move through the door easily? And that becomes a yes or no question. The way that we've kind of counteracted the wide range of bodies and possibilities of experiences is that there is a note section built into the space where a user will input data. That's all going to be heavily moderated because we don't want this to turn into something that's like, this place sucks, that doctor sucks. That's not what we're interested in. That's not helpful. But we will have a space beyond yes or no where people can provide that sort of specific information.
15: Got it. Okay. So you are kind of in phase one of this process right now, and you are reaching out to folks and kind of asking them this standardized questionnaire about accessibility. Mm-hmm. Tell me a bit about some of the questions that you're asking folks.
17: Well, since we're starting with healthcare, we are asking a lot of healthcare specific questions right now. Beyond the, is there accessible parking? Do you have a ramp if there are stairs? Is there an elevator? We're also asking things like, what is the weight limit of your exam table? What is the weight limit of any imaging equipment? Do they have extra large blood pressure cuffs? Do they have extra large gowns? Because a lot of times, if they don't have those things readily available, it kind of feels like a burden while you're waiting for them to go dig for it. So those are the kinds of questions that we're asking on these cold calls.
15: So you all are starting this app with healthcare. You eventually are going to expand it out to other public places. But right now, this is your kind of top priority. Can you talk a little bit about why? Like, why is this the space that you think is the most urgent to have this kind of information about?
17: Absolutely. So based on my own personal experience recently and the numerous conversations I've had with other fat people in the broader fat liberation community here in the United States, healthcare is the arena that keeps coming back as the place that has the most severe consequences when discriminated against, when fat people cannot access these needs, basic human needs. I felt like there were other people addressing, where do you get a plus size bridesmaid's dress? Or where is safe to travel for fat people? But this healthcare piece that can literally be the difference between life or death has just kind of been relegated to Instagram posts on a page of a local fat group. And it just felt to me like that really needed to be addressed.
15: So I know that you're planning to moderate what is included in user-submitted content. So there'll be both kind of user-submitted content as well as structural content that is submitted based on y'all's research. But talk to me a little bit about kind of how you're thinking about the moderation process, because I know from being a person on the internet, like, things can go downhill really fast for a business or an individual who gets a negative review. And I'm thinking about, I have a lot of family in the healthcare space. So I'm thinking about a situation where, like, okay, the waiting room does not have accessible seating, but maybe the provider is providing you with weight neutral care and they're treating you with respect. Like, how do you capture kind of the nuance of all of that in this kind of online app and then keep that like as an effective tool for people? That feels like it's going to take a lot of moderation work.
17: Well, yes, I believe that there is going to be a heavy moderation lift. But ultimately, the information that we're capturing or that community members are uploading, we've structured as much as we can in a yes or a no format. So it avoids anything that may even like a whiff of slander. That's not what we're interested in. It's not helpful information. What is helpful is to know there wasn't fat accessible seating available in the waiting room, but the provider and the staff treated me with dignity. They had large blood pressure cuffs available, and I would return. So I think with that data set, we're allowing for people to make educated choices about, okay, this provider is going to treat me with kindness and pay attention to my medical needs, unrelated to my weight, but might have to stand in the waiting room. Mm. For some people, that will be a deal breaker. For others, that will be okay for them. We're just trying to create a platform where people can know these things before they go.
15: So there have been multiple other attempts at projects like this, other intentions to create apps, mm-hmm. some that have gotten some big like celebrities behind them and excited about them. But so far, none of them have come to fruition in a major way. Yeah. What do you think is going to make your project succeed where others haven't?
17: Sure. First, I want to say I've got tremendous respect for the people that came before me. There have been multiple hearty attempts with apps like Algo, Friendly Like Me, the National Plus Guide, and most recently a webpage called Fat Haven. And in doing all of the work that those who came before have done, it really demonstrated that this is a real need, a real problem worth solving. Where I think that we're a little bit different in our approach is that we're building not just a consumer app, but this growing data set will be valuable first and foremost to our community, but on the back end, also to researchers, institutions, advocates, and policymakers. So we're starting with this one sector that has the most severe consequences. Rather than trying to launch into every space right off the bat, we're starting small intentionally. And we will move into those other spaces like transit, retail, hospitality, cultural institutions, outdoor recreation, et cetera, in phase two and beyond. But right now, we are working on building depth instead of breadth. I think that could potentially be a difference between what we're doing as opposed to what some of the other predecessors have tried to do. But also, timing really matters here. We're launching in a different moment when conversations about accessibility, justice, and weight stigma have become a lot more visible over the past few years. I think the world, or at the very least, the fat community, is really more ready for a tool like this than it was even 5 or 10 years ago. And technology has advanced into a space where someone like me and my board members, a really small group of people with limited time, limited resources, and very limited tech knowledge, can build out a platform like this without having to raise tens of thousands of dollars to build a minimum viable product to then test. I have kind of mixed feelings about this topic that I probably will never be able to reconcile, but AI has really democratized this kind of tech for people like me, people with disabilities or limited resources, in a way that I haven't necessarily yet heard expressly spoken about, but like you don't have to be rich to build apps anymore. And I'm not saying that I can avoid fundraising. I can't, but I don't have the need for like $1 million. So the tech has made it a little bit easier to not only build the app, but get it to market much quicker and much easier than ever before.
15: I want to follow up on something you brought up, that this app is both, you know, to service folks who need the immediate information about what spaces they can go to, but also could serve to be a database for policymakers, for researchers. Could you give me an example from your work so far on the project that kind of points to how that aspect could manifest?
17: Sure. The data is not expansive enough to yet be able to say with any certainty that, like, here is an accessibility gap. But in the future, once the directory grows a bit larger, researchers or policymakers could look at this anonymized, aggregated data and say, okay, we see for sure that people's imaging needs at the doctor's offices are not being met. And you can't fix a problem if you can't see the problem. That's where the standardized accessibility data set becomes a real standout tool for people that want to address the systemic inadequacies or the pure injustice of it all.
15: I want to close by asking about kind of who else could benefit. Every time we've talked about design, whether it's, you know, design of clothing for disabled folks or design of other spaces, there's a really clear through line that, you know, thinking about more diverse bodies when you start doing something helps people other than the people who have those bodies. How do you imagine a project like this benefiting the community as a whole, folks who don't identify as fat or who aren't in larger bodies?
17: Well, certainly folks in the disability community will benefit from this. But I think on a larger scale, when things improve for people on the fringe, things also improve for people in the center. Addressing accessibility issues for the folks with the greatest number of identity intersections that lead to encountering all of these barriers, just moving through daily life in the public sector, when those needs are addressed, the environment improves for everyone. It's more inclusive, it's more thoughtful, it's people forward, and everyone benefits.
15: Susie Hooker, thank you so much for talking with me, and good luck with everything else to come with your project.
17: Thank you. I really appreciate the conversation and having the chance to talk with you about this.
15: Susie's project is focused on mapping the problem. She's identifying which spaces accommodate people in larger bodies and trying to make that information public. She hopes that visibility will encourage more accountability and inspire change. But what would it look like to design a space with fat bodies in mind from the very beginning? That's a question Margarita Zulueta has been wrestling with for the past few years. In 2022, Margarita was working on her master's thesis in design, and she started thinking back on her own experiences as a fat woman navigating public space.
6: If you're in a social environment and there's a lot of infrastructure around you that you can tell at a glance doesn't fit you, you think that's normalized. So you don't necessarily think like, oh, something's wrong with the environment to fit me. I just am automatically just internally embody like a sense of shame. Like I should be the one fitting into my environment. I had one friend, for example, she loves the theater, loves to go to shows, went in and just mentally stopped thinking about the fact that she would be coming home with like minimum red marks on her body and sometimes like mild bruising just because you're sitting there for at least an hour and a half to 2 hours and it's just something cutting into your body really deeply. And she told me that she doesn't even notice it anymore, but like there are times when she just like, the pain is there and she can't enjoy the play or enjoy the experience, or she'll miss something. And she loses that sense of connection and immersion because the physical pain and lack of support for her removes that.
15: So we've been kind of naming the problem and kind of where it occurs in a variety of physical spaces, some that you had experiences in your own body, others that you heard about. But as you were getting your master's degree in design, there was a switch that flipped for you where you started to think about solutions to the issue and design as a tool for change. So tell me a little bit about that switch that flipped and how you got started down that line of thinking.
6: Yeah, definitely. So actually, I did my graduate program during COVID. So my thesis year was the year that we all came back from being at home. And something that I really wanted to focus on was, I was at New York at the time and I felt very unsafe, especially because I had a lot of friends who are Asian as well and telling me that they were getting harassed in public. And because I had to actually go out to do things, that's just kind of how I started thinking about it. So something I was thinking about at the beginning of my thesis work was, how might we use design to create safer spaces? And let me draw from my own experience to think about where I felt the most unsafe. And originally I was going from the perspective of being a woman. And I mean, one of the first books I read was called Feminist City. And I thought that was very interesting, but it really triggered the question for me of where are instances where I felt the most uncomfortable and where I felt the most like unwanted in my body. And the more I thought about those stories, it realized it was mostly about around my body, because not only was I physically feeling the effects when I would go into public spaces or in some social spaces or structured spaces, I would say, but also people feel very comfortable giving you their opinion about your body, especially if you're fat. And that was just the most outright thing that I would hear was wrong with me and wrong with other people, and something I had been struggling for a long time to try to fix, like quote unquote, with myself about how do I just not be fat. And I was very all consumed with it. And seeing how people would treat me with that and other people with that made me start thinking about like, hey, this is an area where I feel unsafe. What are the ways that this shows up? And how might we use design to make a better world for people to feel safer, which is why in my thesis work, I ended up going more for looking at different instances of where does anti-fat bias show up and doing more of like a breath approach.
15: Just ahead, we'll talk with Margarita about how she's reimagined one of the most uncomfortable spaces for fat bodies, the airplane. We'll be right back.
2: 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Tonight on OPB TV, settle in for a night of culture and drama. Kick off at 8 with an episode of Funny Woman. At 9, it's part 2 of Margaret the Rebel Princess. Peek into the princess life at the beginning of her marriage. At 10, enjoy an episode of Marie Antoinette, followed by Trouble with Maggie Cole at 11. 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
1: Species protections despite federal changes. The Trump administration is overhauling the U.S. Endangered Species Act, but that hasn't changed Oregon's conservation plans, at least not yet. You can learn more about this story online at opb.org. 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
2: This is Embodied. I'm Anita Rao. We've been talking today about a problem familiar to folks in larger bodies. Many public spaces like arenas, dressing rooms, and doctor's offices were not designed with them in mind. And that has real physical and emotional costs. Margarita Zulueta has spent the past few years brainstorming solutions. She's a designer whose personal experience in a fat body inspired her master's thesis. She created 5 speculative projects that reimagine how everything from dating apps to dinner parties could better accommodate fat people. One of those projects is a hypothetical airplane fleet that features a new kind of seating arrangement to better serve folks in larger bodies.
3: In a lot of the books I was reading, there were some key stories about people getting thrown out of planes or being harassed for being bigger, taking up space that they need to sit in a plane by people who were not experiencing the same bodily discomfort because they weren't fat. And then if you're bigger, you have to book a second seat. So a lot of the time, of course, that's extra money because you're booking a second seat. And sometimes the airlines don't reimburse you or give you a smaller percentage just to fit in their seating. So not only do you have to pay more, but on the user experience and the digital infrastructure, there is not always a space to book a second seat directly on the website. So there were instances oftentimes where if you're bigger, you have to call the airline itself, and going through the customer service hotline of an airline is never fun. So even then, there's always kind of a nagging worry that, you know, they might have overbooked the flight and you might get kicked off because you don't necessarily have a seat available for you because you do need those 2 seats side by side. And then other smaller things I've heard besides just getting checked in is if you're in a seat, you might not want to get up because getting up is uncomfortable. And then you have to go through the aisles, which are small, and also go through the bathroom, which is not a huge space for most people, which makes it really difficult. So on the online research I was reading, I would see in a lot of forums people having suggestions for how to use appetite suppressants so that you don't have to go to the bathroom or get up. And just make sure that you, if you're in your seat, you're in your seat. And that's it.
2: So you put your design cap on as part of your graduate thesis work and started thinking about a space like an airplane. Tell me about, as you started the process, what were some of the biggest opportunities that you saw for tweaking the physical layout to better accommodate fat folks' bodies and needs while they're flying?
3: Definitely. Something we talk about a lot in that area of design that I was in at the time was how might we use what already exists to create a better experience? And so what are the levers that we can pull on to make adjustments and be able to accommodate different people? So what I ended up doing was thinking, how might we adjust the seat? Because it's an area where so many people are uncomfortable. And so I started thinking about like what can actually be moved within these seats. So armrests, for example, are such a big topic within the fat community about like being uncomfortable and not being at the right height and not providing like the right space for people to be able to actually like relax and put their arms out. So I was thinking, how might we make that more flexible? How can we give people a little bit more privacy? And how can we essentially take this long 3-seater bench and be able to adjust it so that people might be able to change their seating and get the actual space that they need.
2: So you designed this kind of hypothetical new fleet of airplanes. You call it Flex. Can you paint us a picture of what the seats in this fleet look like and how they work?
3: Yeah. So what I did for the proposal of the entire airplane seat map was to keep a semblance of the current seating structure just for people who are comfortable with that, but implement a variety

0: an assortment of flex seats. From the back, it looks the same as a current airplane seat structure, but the changes come in the middle where the actual like seat is taking place. I used the economy seating row as an example, but what I did was I took, rather than having that economy seating row be three individual seats, making that into one long bench seat so that instead of three seats, three cushions with a gap in between, it was one long cushion across the whole row. And then instead of having fixed armrests in the middle, it would be two fixed armrests on the sides as they currently exist now. But on the back, there would be a track, and on that track would be two to three partition screens that could be rolled back and forth so that depending on your size or depending on how you had previously booked online, the seats could be rolled to accommodate for your actual seating size. And then that way, when the partition is rolled onto the seating size, it's one slightly longer privacy screen that has your seating tray table up on it, and then within the cushions, more seat belts inside of that so that you could be able to actually accommodate the seats that you need.
1: And so you're thinking about this also from a process perspective of something that starts when you book. So the seat booking process, you have agency to kind of help design what the flying experience will be like. So tell me about that and kind of how the components of both booking and the actual seating structure go hand in hand for you in this design experience.
0: Yeah, definitely. So I initially first designed the chair itself, but then I started thinking about, like, now that we have the chair, how can people actually book it and book it in a way that doesn't require a lot of extra time to be able to figure out how to actually navigate the seating structure. So for booking the chair, what I ended up designing was similarly to the actual sliding structure of the partition, having a seating map where you could go in, select your seating row, and within the seating row, there's a little slider, and then you could slide in the row itself, like how much space you would actually need. And from there, you could book that specific space. Something I didn't think about that other people brought up too after I finished this work was that people would be able to say, oh, I could also book less space if I needed it. And then that might be good for me as well. And we could potentially fit like children better or like a pet or something.
1: Okay, so that's interesting. So you're saying, and you're kind of pointing to the fact that this flex seat option is valuable and kind of user-friendly for folks in a variety of different kinds of bodies with different needs.
0: Yes, so when I was working on it, I didn't realize that as well. I was mostly just primarily focused on fat bodies, but a lot of people, when I was showing it to them, brought up examples of, I would like that and it would be helpful for me for XYZ reason, and they're not fat. And I was like, oh, great. Okay, so designing for inclusive spaces and accessibility for one group really can lead to more ideas and accommodations for other people that we might not even be considering.
1: So this is in the realm of the hypothetical. You have this great idea, you have this physical potential product, but you have also had to kind of think through the financial aspect. And I want to ask you about that. I think anyone who has flown in the past decade has noticed that if anything, seats are getting smaller. Actually, they are getting smaller. I think they've shrunk like two inches in the past couple decades, and airlines are really going through it financially. They're trying to pack more seats in. So how feasible would something like this be financially for airlines who are like, we need as many people flying as possible to make ends meet?
0: I was really struggling to figure out how to actually price this hypothetical in a way that doesn't pass the cost on to people who are fat. But in terms of like how this could be implemented, it's more like, if we implement these kinds of seats, why can't we implement a variety of different seats at different price points? Like we do it for like class differences within planes, like business classes and first class have different seating structures than economy. So if we introduced these kinds of more accessible or inclusive seats, we could potentially also introduce some of the more like packed in economical seats in the back. So part of the consideration is we could provide more variety within seats for people who maybe are okay with paying a little bit less or paying more for a more comfortable seating experience. But that is something I definitely was struggling with because I wasn't super sure how to price this out as well.
1: I'm curious about that kind of as, you know, someone who works in design and is trying to think expansively about solutions, like how often you feel like you kind of come up against the limitations of how we've always done things, because there's kind of a like, okay, well, the plane was only designed to be this wide in the first place, so there's only so much you can do within that confined space. It's like kind of a chicken and an egg problem with some design things, I would imagine.
0: Definitely. It's always a question of how can we work with what already exists? Like in an ideal world, we'd be able to design everything from scratch to actually accommodate the needs of people who exist right now. But our bodies and the way we go about the world changes so much more rapidly than the infrastructure and standard of infrastructure that's around us. And a lot of that takes such a long time to change. And so in that way, it's both difficult, but also a fun part of design where it's more of a creative challenge to get people to start thinking, how might we actually be able to tweak things that exist right now? But it is definitely tough to think through, well, planes have to be a certain size. And in order to fly a plane, it needs to be able to make a certain amount to be able to continue operating on its infrastructure. But I think that's why it's important to be collaborative with the experts who know how these infrastructures, standards, and things are built, and to start connecting people who are experiencing the end product together to be able to start coming up with different offerings that maybe be able to address problems people are having in a limited space.
1: So we've been talking about like these really concrete problems that have design solutions, but you've also kind of thought big picture about how like the language and aesthetics of design could be more accepting of fatness and how we need to kind of expand our aesthetic sensibilities to move toward a world where fatness is more accepted generally. Talk to me a bit about that, kind of connect those dots.
0: So I think many people are familiar with the initial trope that fat people are something to laugh at or a joke or things like that. And that's kind of like the first thought that people think of when they think of the aesthetics of fatness, which is it's something that's not beautiful to look at. It's funny or sad or something to ridicule. And these messages translate into language of how products are marketed or what is considered a luxury aesthetic or an aesthetic that people are desiring of. One of the people I was speaking to during my thesis interview brought up a really great point where a lot of what we consider to be luxury at the time, which is thin frames, minimal silhouettes, the kind of sleek forms, a lot of that comes from smooth, angular thinness, not only in things like chairs and furniture, but also in glasses, vases, planters, lamps. A lot of items that are considered sleek tend to be smooth and thin in their own aesthetic. And so we mentally are already starting to think about like these thinner forms as ideal aesthetic forms. And then when we do implement these larger, more rounded, curvy forms, a lot of them are smoothed out as well to be more cute shaped. But then if you actually like bubble chairs and other furniture like that, which can be look really comfy and cozy, but don't actually accommodate like fat people in them. So a lot of the aesthetics are not around like making fatness seen as something that is desirable.
1: So there's a lot of work to be done. There's a lot of kind of change you've mentioned needed in a variety of realms, both how we think about, you know, what is aesthetically pleasing, both how we think about how to design spaces from the start. But I think it's really helpful to have models of where things have gone well or have gone right to kind of look to. Is there an example of an environment or a physical space where you've been where you felt like the design, the vibe, the aesthetic, like accommodated you as a fat person and what it felt like to be able to be in that space?
0: Definitely. I think with the rise of the body neutrality movement, there are a lot of independent designers and a lot of people who are trying to make physical stores and spaces that help people be able to actually shop for the things they need. When I was in New York, I used to go to Plus Brooklyn or like Barry's a lot, and they were designed by fat people, like these spaces to be able to actually like buy clothing that you needed. And because they were thinking with our body types in mind, they actually created spaces that made it easy to try on clothes or be able to sit and wait in a way that felt comfortable. And I think just knowing that there was a space where your body was celebrated, it was just, it made it really easy to be able to actually go in and feel like, hey, this is a space that's being made for me. And something else that has I've been noticing a lot that seems to be working really well is there have been new structures in a lot of public parks that rather than the typical like bench seating, there have been more like continuous bench forms and varieties of ways that people could sit and be included and be able to be a part of that. Maybe not with the intention of being accommodating for more size inclusive or fat bodies, but actually being able to have that continuous variety of place for people to sit and to be able to connect with other people has been great for me to notice.
1: You can find out more about designer Margarita Zulueta and artist Susie Hooker at our website, embodiedwunc.org. 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Our handle is at embodiedwunc. 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Wilson Sayre provided additional editorial guidance. Adesina Newkirk is our intern, and Jenny Lawson, our technical director. Quilla wrote our theme music. This program is recorded at the American Tobacco Historic District. WUNC is a broadcast service of the University of North Carolina at Chapel Hill. I'm Anita Rao.
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5: President Trump said this week that he'll impose double-digit tariffs on imports from more than 60 countries. The new tariffs would replace temporary 10% import taxes that Trump imposed after his first round of tariffs were struck down by the Supreme Court. NPR's Daniel Kurtzleben explains the rationale for the latest tariff scheme.
6: Now, to impose these new tariffs, the administration is using a law intended to counter other countries, quote, unfair trade practices. In this case, the U.S. is accusing all of its major trading partners of not doing enough to fight the use of forced labor. Now, not everyone buys that rationale. Democratic Representative Richard Neal from Massachusetts said in a statement that Trump is just hunting for legal justifications and that the new tariffs are, quote, too convenient to be taken seriously.
5: That's NPR's Daniel Kurtzleben. Countries that are part of the International Criminal Court have voted overwhelmingly to remove the lead prosecutor who was accused of sexual misconduct. As NPR's Michelle Kellerman reports, the vote comes as the U.S. tries to dismantle the courts.
7: ICC prosecutor Karim Khan denies the allegations of sexual misconduct, but 82 of the 125 member states of the court voted to remove him from office. Human Rights Watch welcomed the move, saying the court needs a credible prosecutor at a time when the ICC is trying to pursue justice in Gaza, Ukraine, and Sudan. The ICC has arrest warrants out for Russian President Vladimir Putin and Israeli Prime Minister Benjamin Netanyahu. The Trump administration recently launched an effort to dismantle the court, which it calls a threat to U.S. sovereignty. It also rejects the case against Israel, which, like the U.S., is not a party to the court. Michelle Kellerman, NPR News, the State Department.
5: For the second year in a row, the U.S. has reported a record-breaking number of measles cases. According to the latest data from the CDC, the count is up to 2,318. As NPR's Maria Godoy reports, that's the highest number in 35 years.
8: The resurgence of measles comes amid falling vaccination rates and rising rates of non-medical exemptions to school vaccine requirements. Some 70% of infections have been in children and adolescents. Last year, two unvaccinated children died of measles. Pediatric infectious disease specialist Dr. Adam Ratner says to turn things around, the country needs to raise vaccination rates.
9: Measles is our most contagious disease. I don't want to go back to a time when every year we had children dying of measles in the U.S.
8: Meanwhile, many local health departments are grappling with staff and funding cuts from the federal government, including to immunization programs. Maria Godoy, NPR News.
5: Stocks finished mixed on Wall Street as dozens of U.S. trading partners were hit with new tariffs of 10 to 12.5%. The tech-heavy NASDAQ was up just a fraction. 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
3: This is OPB. I'm Megan Sutton. A controversial proposal in Oregon to ban hunting, fishing, and other activities that harm animals will not appear on the November ballot. State elections officials determined today that the proposal, known as Initiative Petition 28, did not contain enough signatures to move forward. The proposed ballot measure would have changed Oregon's laws on animal abuse by outlawing practices that result in harm or death to any vertebrate animal. That could have led to criminal penalties for hunting, fishing, ranching, and running a dairy. The petition's backers say they knew Oregon voters probably wouldn't go for the idea, but they wanted to force a conversation on animal rights. The effort's failure means Oregon voters won't consider any statewide measures in the November general election. Reed College has reached a settlement agreement with a pair of students who claim they experienced anti-Semitism on campus. As Troy Brinelson reports, college officials say they will update discrimination policies.
10: The settlement stems from a pair of incidents in 2024 in which students alleged they were harassed and targeted for being Jewish or holding Zionist views. Reed College admits no wrongdoing, but has nonetheless agreed to multiple terms that aim to protect those students. That includes updating its discrimination policy with clearer language and appointing staff who have personally dealt with anti-Semitism. The settlement also says Reed will hire an independent consultant that will be vetted by the students' attorneys, which are both nationally known organizations, the Brandeis Center and the Anti-Defamation League. College officials issued a statement saying they, quote, take concerns about anti-Semitism and all forms of unlawful discrimination seriously. Troy Brennelson, OPB.
3: Weather across southwest Washington and the Willamette Valley is looking like partly cloudy with a low around 58. This is OPB.
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4: This is Think Out Loud on OPB. I'm Jen Chavez, in today for Dave Miller. To begin today's show, we're keeping our attention on the wildfires burning in Oregon right now. Dozens of fires have burned hundreds of thousands of acres in the state. And working alongside state, local, and federal agencies to contain them are volunteer firefighting teams called Rangeland Fire Protection Associations, or RFPAs. These teams, made up of ranchers and private landowners, are uniquely well-equipped to navigate the terrain on rangelands in their own communities. Here with us today are two Oregon ranchers contributing to these efforts right now in Central Oregon. Ted Netter is the fire supervisor of the Lower Bridge RFPA, serving Jefferson and Deschutes counties. He's also the chairman of the Oregon RFPA Advisory Committee. And Ross Rhino is a member of the Twickenham RFPA, serving parts of Wheeler County. Ted Netter and Ross Rhino, thank you so much for taking the time to join us today.
12: Well, I appreciate it. Thank you.
4: So, Ted, can you start us off by just telling us how Rangeland Fire Protection Associations, RFPAs, work and where they operate in Oregon?
13: Well, RFPAs were a brilliant build out from the forest protection associations that were, you know, started in the 1900s. RFPAs came into existence in 1963 in Ironside, Oregon, in the Far East Side. How they work is we're chartered by the state under statute. We work under an agreement with the state forester to protect private lands east of the Cascade Crest that are not under ODF protection. Mm-hmm. There are 29 RFPAs that cover approximately 18 million acres of Oregon.
4: Wow. Why are these associations needed? What gaps in fire protection are y'all working together to fill in RFPAs?
13: Well, there's, you know, a large percentage of Oregon is private land, and not all of it is covered by any kind of a rural department, a federal agency, the State Department of Forestry, or you know, anything else without the existence of rangeland associations. And so we work in, but we also work on state, federal land, county lands. My association protects our county lands. They're actually a member of our association. Ross can tell you a lot about Wheeler County. It's covered by three RFPAs and they all work hand in glove. So we fill the gap with local knowledge, equipment that is, you know, as suited to the terrain as can be. And, we're all trained wildfire firefighters.
4: Mm-hmm. Yeah. You mentioned that you, work with other agencies. How do RFPAs coordinate with those other agencies when you're out there fighting fires, like, for example, the Oregon Department of Forestry, other state or federal agencies that might be in your area collaborating with you as well?
13: I mean, and Ross can speak to this a lot, but I mean, we're one team, so we work with them during fires, off season. We all have local units of the Department of Forestry that we're tied in with. Same thing with the federal agencies, the U.S. Wildfire Service, the Forest Service, and same thing with any rural fire departments in our area. So we run a common comms plan. You know, currently, you know, we're cloned. My association is cloned in on the Aqua fire. I have people currently running operations with that fire, and they're in full communication and full support of each other.
14: Yeah, Ross Rhino, I want to turn to you now. You know, you've been a member of the Twickenham Rangeland Fire Protection Association for a few years now, but I understand you've been assisting folks in your area with fires on a smaller scale before that. What made you want to join up, and how has being in an RFPA been different than what you were doing before?
15: Yeah, absolutely. For years, I mean, we've had lightning strikes that'll cause fires out here. And, you know, we're a real small, tight community, and pretty much everybody around puts everything down to come and help fight the fires. And it's still something that continues to happen, even with the RFPs in place. And so coming from a history of just doing that to help my neighbors and the community, when the opportunity to join the RFPA came along, it was exciting, because with the RFPA, they provide us with training. They provide us with a lot of equipment, surplus, and reduced costs to our association. And so by having more tools that we need to do these jobs, it has allowed us to kind of do a lot more professional work. It's allowed us to kind of get organized. In the past, you know, it would be a lot of neighbors kind of going a bunch of different directions, and this way it allows us to be kind of a united front on how we're attacking these fires and different things.
14: Mm-hmm. And as Ted mentioned, he said that you can speak a lot to the kind of collaboration that y'all offer and the skills that y'all offer to the folks who you are working with. As a member of an RFPA, can you speak more to that? What benefit do you feel you are bringing to the table and providing when you're working together with these state and federal agencies to fight fires?
15: Absolutely. Yeah. You know, oftentimes, before the RFPA, you kind of get an odd response, depending upon the agency. If just a landowner or just an employee of a landowner showed up, they oftentimes had their own ways of doing things, and the communication wasn't always that great. Now, with the RFPAs established, you know, ODF, BLM, they're looking for the RFPA people. They know that the RFPA people, when they arrive, they're going to have the local knowledge. Most often, depending upon where it is in the county, the RFPAs can usually make it to the fire before the agencies. These agencies are ODF, State Forestry, they're coming out of Fossil. BLM has to come out of Prineville or John Day. And so oftentimes the RFPAs are on scene prior to the agency arriving. And so because of that, you know, they have a lot of firsthand knowledge of what the agency needs to expect and just local knowledge on top of that.
14: Mm-hmm. If you're just tuning in, we're talking about the firefighting work of Rangeland Fire Protection Associations with two Oregon ranchers and RFPA members, Ted Netter and Ross Rhino. Ted, I want to turn now to the fires you've both been fighting in recent days this season. Ted, as I mentioned at the top, you're a fire supervisor for the Lower Bridge Rangeland Fire Protection Association. And like you said, you've been helping fight the Aqua Butte fire. What have the challenges that you and your fellow members have been facing been against that fire?
13: Well, I mean, challenges. It started or was discovered on a Thursday early afternoon. Mm-hmm. One of the challenges is 2 o'clock that morning, Wednesday morning, Ross and I were fighting to fire together on his ground in Twickenham. So exhaustion, coordination. So the biggest challenge is always when a lot of fires hit the ground is getting resources in the right place. And our local resources get there faster and we can hit things really hard. So working through that, team changeovers, because it was a local response team to begin with. Then it turned to an ODF team. Ross is dealing with a CIMT, so national team. Those are the challenges, but the conditions on the ground are, I mean, it's rough. Fire's not a nice business. But, you know, we're not the only ones. Right now, I've tied in with pretty much all parts of the RFPA system. To the best estimation, we have 20 of the 29 RFPAs engaging fire. Unknown total personnel and pieces of apparatus, but in the hundreds and hundreds. I mean, we're all facing these challenges right now, but we're also all one team. We work together, trade parts, support each other.
14: Yeah, I mean, like you're saying, this is tough, demanding work you're doing physically, probably mentally as well. And as a fire supervisor, I mean, what do you have in mind when it comes to, like, exactly what you're talking about, keeping everyone safe and supporting each other out there, either on your team or on other RFPAs, while y'all are in the thick of it?
13: I mean, we check in and check out with each other on fire so we're safe. We work with the cooperators, you know, the teams around us. Try to keep a good spirit. I mean, the folks in Twickenham there, man, I hear nothing but great things about how they support each other and how they can get a light moment. And that's so important on the line and in the middle of it. And it's the same way across the state. But we check each other's safety equipment. We keep in good comms. I mean, we use things that the federal agencies don't. I was a heavy equipment boss for almost, well, two and part of another divisions for a few days, filling a gap. And I was able to use a live GPS program. So we actually, four of us knew exactly where each other were at every single moment while we were on that fire.
14: Ross, Rhino, how about you? I know your RFPA has been helping to fight the Roe Creek Complex fire. And I know that this has kind of been right in your own backyard, affecting you and your fellow members personally sometimes. What has that looked like for you in recent days? And what have y'all been doing on that fire?
15: Well, we've been working hard. I haven't looked at a map that well, but I think the boundaries of the Twickenham, you know, our district, I think they're pretty well all have burnt. But the challenges we've been facing, I think it was just over a week ago, we had a big lightning storm come through. And, you know, for every lightning strike, someone has to go find it and determine if there's a fire. And when you have multiple strikes, it takes your team, it takes everybody, spreads them out, and before long you have fires. And so out of this storm, we ended up getting quite a few fires. And, you know, just the terrain and the geography of Wheeler County, it's hard to be everywhere at once. And so we've been pretty scattered. We are real fortunate that there's a incident management team that's been taken over to coordinate this. But with that, they've been real generous to us as an RFPA. They listen to us. They work with us. And so we're still able to be right in there and use our local knowledge to help. But I think the biggest challenge is just when we have multiple lightning strikes or multiple fire starts, whatever they may be, is just having enough personnel and enough time in the day to cover all the fires.
14: Mm-hmm. You know, I know that a big part of what Rangeland Fire Protection Associations in Oregon are all about is this concept of neighbors helping neighbors. And I'd love to hear from both of you how you've been seeing that or have experienced that in recent days. Ross, if we want to stick with you for just a second, how has that been showing up for you in your work right now?
15: Yeah, for sure. You know, we've had some close calls. We've had a lot of homes, a lot of structures we protected, and it's just beyond humbling the support you get from your neighbors and whatever you want to call neighbors. we have two other RFPAs in this community, and there's a, I don't know if you call it a friendship or a brotherhood there, that, you know, if you don't have a fire in your RFPA at the moment, you go and help the other RFPA. And individuals alike, I mean, they don't have to be an RFPA, they don't have to be anything but a neighbor, and it's really neat that the RFPA took up that phrase, because it's 100% true. I mean, without the neighbors, without other people coming and getting involved, none of this would be possible.
14: Mm-hmm. Ted, how about you? How have you seen that idea of neighbors helping neighbors come up in your work in recent days fighting fires?
13: I mean, you know, Ross is spot on. And in the agriculture community, ranching, farming, you know, natural resources, you know, our concept of neighbors is kind of big, because, you know, I heard it said that a neighbor is anywhere you can drive to in a day or two. And it's literally that way with us. Doesn't matter if it's the far southeastern corner of the state down in Jordan Valley and Blue Mountain RFPA country, and they fight fire in Idaho and Nevada as well. And, you know, the Warner Valley RFPA helps cover part of California. It's unbelievable how people that care can come together and do good things. And we see it from our agencies too. I mean, there's federal and state firefighters that when they get off shift on their own time, they come in and help RFPAs because they're part of our communities too. And it's the same thing with the rurals, county employees. It's just, Oregon's a special place when it comes to this.
14: Well, I just want to thank you both for taking time out of all your work to come share with us today and for being on the show.
13: Thank you.
14: Ted Netter is the fire supervisor of the Lower Bridge RFPA. Ross Rhino is a member of the Twickenham RFPA. Coming up after a break, we'll get some insight into the challenges families experiencing homelessness are facing in Clark County, Washington. Stay with us.
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16: We know November is going to be a rematch between Governor Tina Kotek and her Republican challenger, State Senator Christine Drazen. But what we don't know is how competitive the battle will be. I'm Lauren Dake. On this week's OPB Politics Now, we'll chat about the role minor party nominees could play in this year's governor's race. 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
14: From the Gert Boyle Studio at OPB, this is Think Out Loud. I'm Jen Chavez. Nearly a third of the people who experienced homelessness in Clark County last year were children. That's according to a recent report by the Council for Homelessness. It also found that fewer family households were stabilized through rent assistance last year than before. Shelters that serve unhoused families in the area are seeing the growing need for help firsthand. To learn more about this, we're joined now by Adriana Kofed, the director of family shelters at the Vancouver-based nonprofit Share. Also with us today is Gracie White, a local resident and mom who's been staying at one of Share's shelters with her children recently. Adriana and Gracie, thank you so much for being here and welcome to the show.
17: Hi, thank you.
14: Adriana, I want to start off with you. You work specifically around helping families experiencing homelessness. What do you think people might not understand about the families you work with, or how homelessness might be different or unique for families versus individuals?
17: Yeah, that's a really great question. I think that one of the biggest misconceptions, or maybe judgments, that I have seen or heard of, or I think that a lot of people have, are that homelessness happens because people don't want to work or don't want to help themselves. The reality is that homelessness is incredibly complex and it doesn't discriminate. It could happen to anybody. I've met families who were working full time and that job loss was what set them into homelessness. I've worked directly with families who had a medical emergency, lost childcare, or just simply couldn't keep up with the rising cost of life. And especially when we're dealing with families, I think that adds an incredibly complex dynamic to a situation like that, where it's not just an adult trying to survive themselves. We have parents who are, you know, trying to take care of their children, and that is expensive. And it could be just one emergency or one medical issue, loss of childcare. There's always just so many things that I think a common misconception of is that it's because people don't want to help themselves. And I've watched families be so incredibly resilient in their circumstances and come into shelter and be able to get out of survival mode. And they do want to help themselves and their families. So yeah, that's kind of my thoughts on that. It is incredibly complex. And a lot of these people are some of the hardest working people that just are looking to rebuild their lives.
14: Yeah, and I know your organization, SHARE, has two shelters that serve families. Mm-hmm. When a family arrives at one of your shelters for the first time, I mean, what are your highest priorities for what you and your colleagues are providing for them while they're living there? What are you thinking of first?
17: Stability. Safety is the first thing, you know, getting them, get the inside and stabilizing them. Really, a lot of these people, like I had mentioned, are, you know, they've been in survival mode. So stability is the first thing I would say that all of us here really focus on, is getting them in, making sure that they trust us, building that trust right from the beginning, and just laying the foundation of future work to come. But I would say safety and stability for mm-hmm. sure.
14: Gracie White, I know you are currently staying at one of these shelters, and I definitely want to ask you about how that's been. But first, I want to ask you what I asked Adriana just a minute ago. What do you think people might not understand about families like yours who have dealt with, struggled with homelessness?
18: I think what Adriana said was like hitting the head right on the nail. A lot of times I get a lot of backlash saying, well, you know, I feel like with people, there can be any reason why someone becomes homeless. And a lot of times for me personally, having my kids, they say, well, you shouldn't have had too many kids. Well, you don't work hard enough. Oh, you don't want to work. Something about being on drugs. And it's just a lot of negative judgment without really all the hard work, without knowing all the hard work that I personally put in to trying to take care of my family.
14: Mm-hmm. So by the time you were able to get into SHARE's homestead shelter, that's one of the two family shelters they have, how long had you been waiting for an opportunity to get into a shelter?
18: 3 years.
14: Wow. Okay. And I mean, how did it feel to finally, you know, get that call, be able to move into a shelter like Homestead?
18: Sorry, I wasn't expecting this to hit me the way it is.
14: No, that's okay. That's okay.
18: But it was really emotional. It was a weight lifted off of my shoulders. I knew with this opportunity, I'd be able to calm down. My kids can find peace, somewhere that they can sleep comfortably without stressing or wondering in their little minds what's next. So it was really, really a life changer for us. It was a weight lifted off of me, just really positive, but really emotional.
14: Mm-hmm. Can you tell me a little bit about your kids?
18: Well, I do have 5 kids, my 17-year-old, 15-year-old, 12-year-old, and I also have my 3-year-old and almost 1-year-old. You know, they're very active in school. My older 3, they're all in school, very active with sports. My oldest, she does 2 sports. a day, volleyball in the morning, basketball in the afternoon. So it's just really active, really busy. And they just, you know, I just want them to be able to be kids and not have to worry about where are we going to be able to shower? Where are we going to have to sleep tonight? So
14: yeah,
18: they're really amazing.
14: And how are y'all doing? You've been at the shelter for about a month. What has it been like for you staying there so far, you and your kids?
18: It's been really great. The people that work here have been so supportive and helpful. You know, the other residents, we all come together. We support each other. We share. We all know we're in the same situation. It's been easier for me because I'm able to help regulate my kids' nervous system as well as mine, get out of survival mode, you know, get some rest and take a decent shower. So it's been really great. It's been definitely a blessing.
14: Mm. If you're just tuning in, we're learning right now about how homelessness is affecting families in Clark County, Washington, and some of the help those families are getting with Adriana Kofed and Gracie White. Adriana, I want to turn back to you now for a minute. From your view at SHARE, how have the needs of families experiencing homelessness grown in recent time?
17: Tremendously. Mm-hmm. I started with SHARE about a year ago. At that time, I was in a position where I was working the day shift here at Homestead specifically, and I would get a lot of the calls that came in throughout the day. And at that time, we would get at least a couple a day, families just desperate for help, either whether they were already on the wait list with Council for the Homeless, who sends us our referrals, or they were not at that point, we would give them instructions to do so. Or a lot of families reaching out, knowing that they were going to be facing homelessness soon, and looking for shelter options. That need has grown to where not only are we getting those calls, we're getting about double those calls nowadays to both of the family shelter sites. We have families that show up here, and that's really tough because we operate at capacity majority of the time, if not all the time. Once we get somebody housed, we have somebody waiting. So there's it's an unfortunate situation when a family shows up, but we're getting that at both family shelter sites as well. People just showing up desperate. So the need it's grown tremendously over the last year that I've been doing this work. And we're seeing a lot of bigger families that were able to hold on and maintain housing for as long as they were able to. And now due to their family size, they can't do that anymore. And so we have large families, a lot of bigger families that are coming into shelter. So the need has increased tremendously this last year.
14: And I mean, what are the biggest barriers that you see that are preventing families from either, you know, getting into stable housing or staying in stable housing?
17: Definitely the lack of affordable housing. Mm. Really, that's what it boils down to. We could have two adults that are working full time, and it's still not be enough just to maintain housing for their family. I think that second chance housing, people who may have not the greatest credit or not the greatest rental history, but have overcome a lot of the barriers since that time in their life to be able to move forward into housing. The options are very limited. So I think the affordable housing and lack of, you know, rental subsidies for people who may not have the means to increase their income, but just need a place to live.
14: Mm-hmm. Gracie, I'm wondering what that has looked like for you and your family. I mean, what has it been like to try to find affordable housing in a place where the cost of living is really high and folks are facing some of the struggles that Adriana just talked about?
18: I feel like a lot of it is, like she said, the high cost. A lot of it is the move-in cost. You know, they ask 2.5 to 3 times the rent when the rent's already high. Mm-hmm. So it kind of plays in with the financial system that's in place as well, because personally, I made enough money, excuse me, to afford a rent. But when it comes to how much it adds up for the month, it's not 2.5 to 3 times what they're asking for. And then, you know, you have make too much to get help with food or anything else as far as insurance. So then now what I am making goes into, do I save this for the deposit or a $50, $60 application fee, or can I go buy my kids food with this? So the application fees, the moving costs and everything is just really what's discouraging also.
14: Yeah, I totally understand how discouraging that must be. You know, I understand that families at the shelter that you're staying at all set up a housing stability plan. What does yours look like, Gracie?
18: Right now, since I actually recently lost my job due to homelessness, it's just trying to maintain my kids' mental health and getting them back, and mine as well. You know, being homeless and going through these hoops and then, you know, dead end roads after dead end roads can be, I guess, discouraging and can like mess up our mental health. So trying to get back in a positive and stable mental, emotional state for now, and also find something that fits for my family as far as employment and childcare. So just taking it day by day until I can comfortably transition into something long-term for my kids. Because like I said, being in survival mode so long, it's kind of hard to, you know, plan for the future when all we've been doing is day by day. So it's just trying to maintain that right now.
14: Mm-hmm. Well, I'm glad you're at a place where you can kind of catch your breath from being in survival mode a little bit. Adriana, I want to ask you, I mean, what do you think would most empower you and other service providers in your area to be able to serve more families and help get more people into housing?
17: I think an increase of a place for families to go to mm-hmm. receive the support and the case management and the resource navigation for them to start to rebuild. You know, I talk with so many people, families every single day, about just how defeating everything feels, or how any task feels like it's this mountain. But when they have somebody come alongside them that believes in them and sees the hope, it's really contagious. And so it's, I would love to see more places like the family shelter programs here at Share opened. So that way we can be not only a provider that gets families, not just families, anybody experiencing this, getting them housed, yes, but setting them up with the success and the tools and the knowledge and the all of the things to be successful long term. So the shelter was just a chapter in their story, and the rest is ahead of them. I think that it would be really transformative to our community to see more family shelters to provide this to people that are experiencing this, and more shelters in general, not just with for families, but for every walk of life. Mm-hmm. It doesn't discriminate. So every walk of life that it's experiencing this, just being able to give people hope when they're struggling to find it within themselves.
14: You know, I know we've been talking about challenges today, but like, I would love to hear about some of these successes too. Like, how does it feel to be able to help families transition out of one of your shelters? Do you remember any families' experiences that were meaningful to you, Adriana?
17: Absolutely. it has been the greatest joy of my life to be able to experience. I'm sorry.
14: You're okay. Ooh. You're okay.
17: It's been one of the greatest joys of my life to walk alongside a family and ultimately see the goal through to the end. I haven't been here a whole lot, but I have recently been a part of a handful of families that a couple of which have been in shelter for longer than I have even been here. who I walked alongside them through very high highs and very low lows to see it through to the end. But it's incredible, you know, having conversations with a little girl that gets to take a bath in her own house for the very first time in her life. What, that's just one of the stories that, you know, the things that really stuck with you were, you know, another single mom that we were able to get housed recently, you know, live in her own place with her daughter for the very first time ever in her life that she's ever had a place, even as a child, that was safe and that was stable and that she could didn't have to leave if something came up. There's so many different stories, and it's been an incredible journey.
14: Well, Adriana and Gracie, thank you so much for being here and sharing about your experience.
17: I appreciate it. Thank you so much for having us.
14: Thank you. Coming up after a break, we'll hear about an upcoming performance from Opera in the Park, the Oregon premiere of the world's first mariachi opera.
17: Her life that she's ever had a place, even as a child, that was safe and that was stable and that she could didn't have to leave if something came up. There's so many different stories, and it's been an incredible journey.
14: Well, Adriana and Gracie, thank you so much for being here. And

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1: Immigration detentions in Oregon skyrocketed and became more aggressive. 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
3: This is Think Out Loud on OPB. I'm Gemma DiCarlo. Opera can be intimidating, but Portland's Opera in the Park is trying to make it less so. The organization has put on free productions of famous operas in parks across the city since 2003. This year, they're expanding to Hillsborough, where they'll present the Oregon premiere of Cruzar La Cara de la Luna. It's billed as the world's first mariachi opera. Ashley Clark is the executive director of Opera in the Park. Nicholas Fox is the organization's artistic director. They both join me to talk about this summer's performances. Welcome to you both.
4: Thank you. It's a pleasure to be here.
5: Thank you.
3: Nicholas, starting with you, you work with the Portland Opera in addition to Opera in the Park. What is it that you love about opera?
4: Well, the source of it all going way back is just music. I love music. Because when I went to school in New York, at the Manus College of Music, I was surrounded by opera singers, opera teachers. So I had always loved the music, just listening to it. But when I was in school, because as a pianist and conductor, I was immersed in all of that. And I found that not only was it very exciting artistically, but it was also a way to make a living. So that was the initial professional entry point. And ever since then, it's where I've found my home professionally most of the time. I studied as just a plain old symphonic conductor, but putting together the millions of moving pieces artistically, logistically, choreographically, cinematographically of opera is just this incredibly overwhelming, but when it works, there's really almost nothing more transcendent. Doesn't always work, but when it does, and the artists and the people who put it together, the day after they have a drink and they wipe the sweat from their brow, and then the day after that they go, wow, that was amazing what we just did. We shouldn't have been able to do that, but we did. It's this giant circus maximus of art, and so that's what I love about it. But going way back to the magma underneath all of that, it's just the music. I love music, and opera is music.
3: Yeah, absolutely. Mm-hmm. And Ashley, what's the goal of Opera in the Park? Why take opera outside?
5: Yeah, so the mission of Opera in the Park Portland is to provide access to grand opera with full orchestra, full chorus, and soloist singers from all over the country and all over the world, at the highest caliber, all of that music, free and open to the public. So we are about having world-class music, the absolute best, and having it free and open to anyone who can enjoy it. Children can enjoy it. They don't have to sit. They can squirrel around. They don't need to sit still. People who might not otherwise go to the opera are sometimes in the park and just completely drawn into the stage and what we're doing. And to experience that firsthand there's nothing like it. So, yeah, that is our goal, to bring it to everybody.
3: Yeah. And I saw that last year you had 7,000 people come out to watch Carmen at Peninsula Park, which I understand is one of your biggest years yet. What was that performance like, both for you all to put on and for audiences to hear?
4: It's amazing. Just to echo and add supplement to what Ashley said, it's all about dispelling the notion that the arts and or the classic fine arts, of which opera is the provenance only of the wealthy. It's one of those things. It's one of the many things in our country where it has the reputation justified in many ways of being only for those of means, and that's really a tragedy, because art speaks not only to everybody, but it speaks especially to those who struggle, right?

0: art reflects the struggle of humankind. And so to do a piece like Carmen and to see, to do it in front of presumably thousands of people who've never heard an opera live before, perhaps because they could not afford it, or they felt even that it was not for them, to bring them perhaps the Carmen, which is arguably the world's most popular opera, you are quite literally changing people's lives. You aren't satisfying merely the tastes of the upper class. You are changing people's lives who didn't even realize that was going to happen, and you can feel that in the air. And so it's overwhelming, really, because it's not just about the music. It's not another gig. It's central to the whole mission of what the arts should be, which is to speak to every individual person, no matter their background.
1: So with all that in mind, how do you choose which operas to perform each year?
0: Well, up until this year, because the part of that mission was also as a way of introduction to people who might be newer to opera, our choice of repertoire has traditionally been one of the classic repertoire pieces. So pieces like Carmen and La Traviata, La Bohème, Rigoletto, classic pieces from the so-called European canon. And we took a little bit of a turn this year, and we chose to do something that we feel actually doubles our mission, because not only is it grand opera in the way we have always presented it, with no monetary barrier, but the piece itself, the story and the style of the music, also speaks to a demographic that not only may not have had access to opera before, but it tells a story that's extremely topical. Is not even a strong enough word. It's almost life or death, and it's telling a story that all of us are reading about every day in the headlines. Mm. So that was a big part of it. So in a way, this piece, is almost the most forcefully applied iteration of our mission.
1: Right. And what is Cruzar la Cara de la Luna about?
0: Cruzar la Cara de la Luna is about a Mexican family, the Velázquez family, which it starts in the 1960s. There's a large time frame from the 1960s to the present, or 2010 when the piece was written. It's that present. And it tells the story of a Mexican family that engages in what was known in real life as the Braceros program, which was a program the U.S. government implemented to bring Mexican migrants for agricultural work with temporary residency. And so there was a huge wave of migrant workers in the 60s and 70s in this program. And it tells a story of a Mexican family, and the patriarch of that family leaves his family in Mexico for what they presume to be just a temporary stay in Texas. But that stay eventually becomes permanent, and he doesn't go back. And all of the ramifications of that, how that tears the family apart, how that makes them reckon with who am I? The patriarch has American-born children, and they have to what is my identity? Where do I live? The Mexican family that he left reckons with the same things. There's an attempt to meet him in Texas that doesn't fail. So it's a story about a Mexican migrant family and how migration both tears them apart but then brings them back together again. And the piece itself is an opera. People ask, well, what does it mean, mariachi opera? What does that mean exactly? It really just means those two things. Like it's not really any more complicated than that. It's an opera, so it has a full chorus, a full orchestra, opera singers. But the style of the music, it is influenced by and is directly connected to mariachi. So it's really like a perfect confluence of the two things. It's an opera that's mariachi.
1: Mm. If you're just tuning in, we're talking right now about Portland's Opera in the Park. I'm joined by Executive Director Ashley Clark and Artistic Director Nicholas Fox. Ashley, you'll be performing at Peninsula Park again this year. This opera will be performed at Peninsula Park again this year, but also out in Hillsborough. Why? Mm-hmm.
2: Yeah, so we have in the past only performed one performance in Portland. There were a few years there that we did two that were both in Portland at the old Concordia College. But this year we decided that we would like to see if there's another city that would like to host us. And so we thought about the content of this opera and the fact that it is bilingual in Spanish, which not very many operas are. And we thought that since Hillsborough has such a large Latino population, that maybe that would be a good home for this. And we reached out to the city of Hillsborough and Hillsborough Parks and Recreation, and they were enthusiastic about hosting us there. So we have been partners with them for the past year, bringing this to Hillsborough, and I think it's going to be a wonderful turnout. And
1: we touched on this a bit earlier, but why this opera this year? What do you hope that audiences will take away from it?
2: Well, I don't really know how to say anything better than what Nick has already said, but one thing about when we are doing the canon that I like is that a lot of people who are not familiar with opera, or they do not realize that they are familiar with it, they might hear one of the arias and identify with it, like, oh, I heard that in Moonstruck, or I've heard that before. I didn't realize that it was from this opera. That's going to be totally different this year because people will not have heard it before. But I think it will expand their minds of what opera is and what opera can be. So very close to what Nick has said, that opera, I think you explain it very well when you say that opera is not something that is stuck in stone. It is something that can evolve, can change, and can be many things. And opera has always been influenced by a lot of different cultures, life experiences, and this opera does the same. So I'm hoping that people will identify with it, maybe on a personal level, but also identify with it or recognize it as something that should be celebrated and that it is opera, and that opera is more than just one thing.
0: If I can give an example, last week we did a brief preview. We performed a couple selections at a church in Hillsborough of a mostly Mexican congregation. And several people came up to me from the congregation afterwards saying some variation of, I've never heard opera before, and B, I didn't know it could be like this. Mm-hmm. So hearing responses like that is very much, I think, satisfying and gratifying, and speaks to part of why we chose to do it.
1: Absolutely. And Ashley, this, as I understand it, is an entirely volunteer-run operation. What does it take to put these productions together?
2: Yeah, it is primarily volunteer-run. And we have a volunteer board. I'm the executive director. Nick is the artistic director. But what does it take? Well, in the past, we have partnered with the city of Portland, and they have hosted us. In the last couple of years, we have found that we are no longer able to do that because of the well-known citywide budget cuts. And so we've partnered with Fuller Events, and they have done a fantastic job of figuring out all the logistics. Because we have nearly 100 artists on stage, we take the stage that is already there, already at Peninsula Park or at Shute Park, and we build it out. So we hire local stage builders to build it out. We build a green room, a temporary green room. We permit from the city. So we actually rent the park from the city, and we fundraise to pay for that. And we rent porta potties. We hire EMTs. We do all of the logistics through Fuller Events or through Hillsborough Parks and Rec. But it really takes about a year to prepare for this. And then Nick does the casting. So we have our chorus we have 40 members in our chorus. They are mostly local and regional. And then we have a union orchestra. So we work with the union this year I think it's 48 members in our orchestra. It's the largest orchestra that we've ever had.
0: This is the biggest thing we've ever done. There's going to be almost 100 performers on stage.
1: Yeah. Wow.
0: All paid. And 9 soloists, a 48-member orchestra, and a 40-member chorus. And the orchestra includes 3 local mariachi musicians.
1: And Ashley, where can people see these performances if they want to come?
2: Yeah, so this Friday on July 24th at 6:30 p.m., though I recommend arriving at least an hour early, you can come to Shute Park in Hillsborough, and there will be the the concert. There will be food carts. Bring a blanket. Bring some chairs. Make yourself comfortable and come. There are no barriers to entry. Just come. Bring your kids. Bring everybody. And then on the Sunday, the 26th, 2 days later, we will be presenting it again at 6 p.m. Again, arrive at least 1 hour early, and that is in Peninsula Park in Portland. Again, we will have food carts. We are, it's a big park. Come enjoy. We are expecting to reach 10,000 people across the two concerts, but still, these parks are big, so you have plenty of room to kind of move around and stretch out, dance if you'd like.
1: Wow. Well, yeah. Best of luck with it. Ashley Clark and Nicholas Fox, thank you both for joining me.
0: Thank you.
2: Thank you.
1: Ashley Clark is the executive director of Opera in the Park, and Nicholas Fox is the organization's artistic director. Our production staff includes Malia Fass, Rolly Hernandez, senior producer Allison Frost, and managing producer Shiraz Sadiq. Nalene Silva and Layla Isbell engineer the show from the Gert Boyle studio. Our technical director is Stephen Cray, and our executive producer is Sage Van Wing. If you don't want to miss any of our shows, you can listen wherever you get your podcasts. Our nightly rebroadcast is at 8 p.m. Thank you very much for tuning in to Think Out Loud on OPB and KLCC. I'm Gemma DiCarlo. 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

0: This has been the rebroadcast of today's Think Out Loud. Continue the conversation on Facebook at OPBTOL. This is OPB, KOPBFM Portland, KOABFM Bend, KRBMFM Pendleton, KOBKFM Baker City, KTVRFM LeGrand, KOGLFM Glen Eden Beach, KOAPFM Lakeview, KTMKFM Tillamook, KOTDFM The Dalles, KOPBFM Burns, KOPBAM Eugene, KOACAM Corvallis, KOACFM Astoria, KHRVFM Hood River, KETPFM Enterprise, KOJDFM John Day, and at OPB.org. 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
1: White House Deputy Chief of Staff Stephen Miller thinks immigrants refuse to assimilate.
2: Not only is the first generation unsuccessful, but you see persistent issues in every subsequent generation.
1: What do immigrants themselves think?
3: In moving from one place to another, we are inevitably pushed to adopt and adapt into the new reality.
1: Assimilation means a huge variety of things to immigrant Americans, from how they absorb American culture to how American culture absorbs them.
4: I thought that by wanting to do something different, I was somehow betraying my identity, my cultural values, and my family, and that created a huge pressure on me.
5: I feel like I have access to two amazing all-you-can-eat buffets, and I can go back and forth between the two, and I can leave behind the things that I don't want, you know, or the things that don't work for me.
1: I'm Meghna Chakrabarty. That's up next on Point. Stay with us.
6: Live from NPR News, I'm Dale Willman. President Trump spoke at the White House Correspondents' Dinner Friday night. The dinner was delayed from April after a gunman ran past security, causing the event to be initially postponed. Trump has frequently sparred with the media, but instead of offering criticism, this time he brought jokes.
7: Everyone's looking really good tonight, and I know it was not easy finding shoes to go along with your bulletproof vest, which many people didn't want to wear because they'd rather die than look 20 pounds heavier. You know that, right?
6: Trump's sometimes off-color speech lasted for more than an hour. Last fall, the U.S. Department of Energy terminated more than $7 billion in clean energy grants. Now, in a recent court filing, the agency says it canceled grants only in states that didn't vote for President Trump. NPR's Julia Simon has more.
8: Some of the canceled clean energy projects were in California, where some former project grantees sued the Trump administration in response. The Department of Energy states in court documents that of the 284 canceled projects, all but one were in states that voted for Democratic presidential candidate Kamala Harris in 2024. 340 projects in states that voted for Trump were not canceled. The DOE stated that terminated grants were, quote, based solely on the political identity of the grant recipient's state, i.e., whether the recipient's location and or place of performance was in a blue state or a non-blue state. The DOE did not respond to NPR's request for comment. Julia Simon, NPR News.
6: Democrats Friday picked the first presidential primary state for 2028. The top contenders were South Carolina, Nevada, New Hampshire, and Iowa. NPR's Maham Javid has more on that story.
9: South Carolina is once again set to lead the Democratic presidential primary calendar. It's meant to show that the Democrats are prioritizing black voters, a reliable and influential voting bloc for the party. South Carolina's allies say the party should signal that it's serious about making an investment in the South. The Democratic National Committee's Rules and Bylaws Committee also considered Nevada because of its diverse voters. Ultimately, members raised concerns about Nevada's ability to process results quickly. It was given the second date on the calendar, followed by New Hampshire, New Mexico, Michigan, and Virginia. Maham Javed, NPR News.
6: Skydance owned Paramount has agreed to delay closing its $81 billion buyout of Warner Brothers Discovery until sometime next year. A judge is considering a challenge from 12 states seeking to block the deal entirely. Several days ago, a judge had granted a temporary restraining order requested by the states to freeze the deal for several weeks. Stocks finished mixed on Wall Street Friday. The Dow gained 235 points, while the tech-heavy Nasdaq added 3 points, just up a fraction. 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
0: This is OPB. I'm Megan Sutton. The largest active fire in Washington has grown to more than 106,000 acres as of today. The Kaiser Canyon Fire is burning on the Colville Indian Reservation, and it's only about 3% contained. Jonathan Clark is the operations section chief with Northern Rockies Incident Management Team 2. He said more than 650 people are working the fire.
10: This fire is extremely resistant to control, very dry fuels out there, and we're doing everything we can to get our folks up there to tidy things up.
0: Parts of North Central Washington are also under a red flag warning, which extends into tomorrow. Red flag warnings are also in effect for most of Oregon east of the Cascades. A pair of developments could bring hundreds of homes to West Lynn, but as Holly Bartholomew reports, not all neighbors are on board.
11: The two developments would mark a significant increase in the city's housing production rate. The last time West Lynn saw a development of more than 45 new homes was 9 years ago. One project would bring 320 apartments to a hillside above I-205. The other would bring 38 duplexes and 7 single-family homes to a property that is now used as a park. Dean Sir lives next to that park. For the past several years, he organized efforts to save it.
12: We don't want to be looking like the middle of Portland, to be honest with you. We're a suburban community because we want some of the suburban, quote, benefits, which include a little more elbow room.
11: Neighbors of the other proposal feel cut out of the process thanks to a new state law that eliminates public hearings for housing developments. They're worried the apartments will cause traffic and reduce their home values. Meetings for both projects are scheduled for next month. Holly Bartholomew, OPB.
0: Looks like weather across southwest Washington and the Willamette Valley will be partly cloudy with a low around 58. Tomorrow will be mostly sunny with a high near 78.
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1: This is On Point. I'm Meghna Chakrabarty. Dr. David Glosser's American story begins in the late 1800s in the village of Antipol, in what is now Belarus. It was there where David's great-grandfather, Wulfliebe Glosser, his wife, and their 8 children scraped by to survive.
14: My great-grandfather was a combination of subsistence farming and food market operating, you know, in the town square and so forth, just struggling to get along. Desperately poor family, you know, living in basically a hovel.
1: In the late 19th century, Antipol was within the Russian Empire, and surging Russian nationalism led to anti-Jewish pogroms that swept across Imperial Russia.
14: Times were difficult in the Russian Empire, and there was a great in scapegoating of minority populations. It was one of the classic ways that that besieged governments have of distracting their population, of finding somebody to blame for the problems of the country.
1: David says it's really no different from the anti-immigrant scapegoating he sees going on right now in the United States, led by White House Deputy Chief of Staff Stephen Miller.
15: Who's going to stand up and say the cartels are gone, the criminal migrants are gone, the gangs are gone, America is for Americans and Americans only?
1: That was Miller in 2025. Miller is the chief architect of the Trump administration's shutdown of immigration to this country, both illegal and legal. And it was a Miller-style rhetoric more than a century ago that led to years of anti-Jewish rioting in Russia. By 1903, seeing no future for himself or his family in Antipol, Wulfliebe Glosser, like millions of other Jews, was forced to flee.
14: My great-grandfather decided to leave, and he was able to cobble together enough rubles to be able to go, along with many thousands of other people from all different nationalities, to find their way to America.
1: Wulfliebe Glosser set foot on Ellis Island on January 7th, 1903.
14: When he came in, of course, he didn't speak any English, and I think he had the equivalent of about $7 in his pocket.
1: Again, David says the echoes are strong. Wulfliebe Glosser was poor. He had no formal education, couldn't speak a word of English. Exactly the kind of immigrant that Stephen Miller, these days, says are incapable of assimilating into American life.
2: Yes, and even worse than that, you end up with what our founding fathers feared the most, which is that you have foreign immigrants who become advocates, not for this country, but the country that they left. So the further away in culture you go and the larger in number you go, by definition, the greater challenge it poses to assimilation.
1: Assimilation. What a fascinating and fraught word in American history. You hear Miller there saying that fusing into American life becomes even harder for immigrants when they come from far away and in great numbers. And how do those numbers swell? Well, by one of the policies that Miller hates the most, what he calls chain migration.
16: Individuals right now who are receiving green cards, they can bring in, say, an elderly relative who can immediately go on to public assistance if they become unable to support themselves financially. And then that person can bring in a relative who can bring in a relative who can bring in a relative. And that's why they call it chain migration.
1: Chain migration is more commonly known as family-based migration. Now, Stephen Miller might view the glossers as an example or a part of this massive destabilizing throng because, you guessed it, Wolfliebe Glosser came to this country in 1903 via chain migration. David Glosser says that Wolfliebe's brother was already in the United States before 1903 and told him to come. And then Wolfliebe turned around and brought his family.
14: Anyway, then one by one, my great-grandfather started to bring over the family. And one by one, the boys came over. And it was a chain migration.
1: The Glossers eventually moved to Johnstown, Pennsylvania. There, one side of the family went into the junk business, the other into retail, starting off with a pushcart. Eventually, they opened Glosser Brothers Incorporated, a large chain of supermarkets and discount department stores that flourished in Johnstown for 70 years. That's where David Glosser grew up.
14: The business grew, and over the decades, employed thousands of people in Johnstown, put a lot of bread on the table and a lot of families, put a lot of kids through college, built a lot of charitable works in the city. It was good times. And in turn, we and all the other millions of immigrants like us who built America.
1: David's story is a familiar one. The story of immigrants who become part of the American fabric, who bring multi-generational success to this country. And yet, Stephen Miller insists on believing that immigrants bring problems that stay with their unassimilated children, grandchildren, and beyond.
2: Not only is the first generation unsuccessful, but you see persistent issues in every subsequent generation. So you see consistent high rates of welfare use, consistent high rates of criminal activity, consistent failures to assimilate. But this shouldn't be a surprise, Will. It's just common sense.
1: But is it really, Mr. Miller? Is it really common sense? Because if that were truly the case, then Stephen Miller himself should be one of those welfare-wasting, unassimilated subsequent generations. Because, you see, Stephen Miller's mother, Miriam, was born Miriam Glosser. Dr. David Glosser is her brother, and he's Stephen Miller's uncle, meaning that Wolfliebe Glosser's story of fleeing Antipole for refuge in the United States is Stephen Miller's story, too. David Glosser first wrote about this in Politico back in 2018, and he wrote about his dismay that his nephew is, quote, the architect of immigration policies that repudiate the very foundation of our family's life in this country. He also calls Miller a hypocrite, because recall, his great-grandfather Wolfliebe got out of Antipole. A few decades later, the Einsatzgruppen stormed the village. They were the Nazi paramilitary death squads, and when they arrived in Antipole, they killed all the Jews there. David told CNN,
17: everybody else who didn't make it, they were all swept away in the Holocaust and dead.
18: And so you're saying the hypocrisy...
17: Well, let's put it simply. Had we not been able to enter America when we did, Stephen Miller would never exist.
1: America is a nation of immigrants. That makes immigration the basis of what this country is and a battleground over who we wish to be. Conflict has always been part of that picture. So today, I want to focus on a resurgent part of that conflict, that question of assimilation. Stephen Miller and others on the far right insist that many immigrants just refuse to assimilate. But on the far left, assimilation is summarily rejected as cultural erasure. Real life, of course, and immigrants' real views span the broad spectrum in between. So let's talk about that. And in order to do so, Nancy Foner joins us. She's a distinguished emerita professor of sociology at Hunter College and also author of books on immigration, including Immigration, How the Past Shapes the Present. Professor Foner, welcome to On Point.
18: Oh, delighted to be here. Thank you very much.
1: So tell me, first of all, this word assimilation, for you in the course of your scholarship, like, what is that meant to you? What do you think it actually means in the American context?
18: Well, broadly speaking, it's usually referred to as a process by which immigrants and their descendants integrate into the dominant culture of the U.S. There are other definitions, but I think that's a widely understood one. But there are aspects, I don't know if you want me to talk about that now. I think that laying out how we think about assimilation, it's important to make a number of points. So one is that assimilation is not an all or nothing situation. Mm-hmm. You can assimilate in many ways while also holding on to many home country cultural beliefs and practices. It's in fact not realistic to expect immigrants to abandon their former cultural patterns altogether if they've come as adults, which many do, right? To come in your 20s and your 30s. And they don't hold on to all of, they hold on to some of their cultural beliefs and values and practices. Plus, home country cultural practices and beliefs inevitably change in many ways as immigrants make their lives in the U.S. And I think it's a nice way of putting it that assimilation is what happens when you're doing other things. I mean, you don't consciously say, I want to assimilate. It's because you're living your life in the U.S., you're working, you're meeting people from other groups. In the case that you're often going to school. And so in the process of doing those things, you adopt or become familiar with American culture in the U.S. And you change because you're moving to a new society. You're faced with new constraints, new barriers, new opportunities. It's not a conscious process. The other thing about assimilation that I think it's important to emphasize is that largely it's a second generation experience. Yes. That is the children of immigrants born in the U.S. because they are born here. They have birthright citizenship. They are literally American citizens from the day that they were born, and they live their whole lives here. Well, at least, you know, they go to school here. They live in neighborhoods increasingly that have people other than those from their parents' country of origin. And it's among the second generation who are most likely to more fully assimilate, unlike what Stephen Miller said, right, which it persists across the generations. That's simply not true, okay, because right. Among the second and increasingly third generation, they're fully Americans. They may be hyphenated Americans because they do often still face barriers on the basis of their ethnic origins or their race. But culturally, they become more American, more committed right. to America. Another point
1: well,
18: I just want
1: well,
18: to
1: Professor,
18: make.
1: Well, Professor, actually, yeah. Professor Foner, I'm going to let you make that point when we come back from the break because we just got about 20 seconds here before I got to get us to that break. Folks, we're talking today about what assimilation actually is, what it actually means in this country, and specifically what it means to immigrants to this country right now. Their definitions are quite broad, and we'll hear a lot more of those when we come back. This is On Point.

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1: I'm Jen Chavez. Coming up on the next Think Out Loud, tribal police departments in Washington disproportionately hire officers who were fired or resigned in lieu of termination. We'll hear from a reporter who looked into this issue to learn more.
0: A jury finds Nike discriminated against a former employee due to her gender and violated federal and state laws when it failed to pay Heather Hinder at a level similar to her male colleagues. The jury also found Nike promoted Hinder more slowly. You can find more information on this story at opb.org. 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
3: You're back with On Point. I'm Meghna Chakrabarty, and today we are talking about what assimilation actually is for immigrants in the United States, or the is's that it is, meaning it's a whole lot of things. For example, we reached out to On Point listeners, and you definitely responded with your views. Here's Luke Perchik, who's an immigrant, and Luke says there are parts of American culture that have been more easy to adopt than others.
4: As a child, I immigrated along with my parents, and assimilation played a big role in school. However, as an adult, I still have not adapted to all things American. Football or fast food or even tipping is something that I grapple with. But what I did pick up is a sense of good-heartedness that Americans are known for. They're open to all, accepting, and being genuine. You can always adopt and shape existing norms into something new, and that's what Americans are known for. Culture is always changing for immigrants or the established Americans.
3: And here's On Point listener Peggy Gui-Suk Hong. Peggy says that sometimes after immigrating to the U.S., it can actually take time to realize what she says are the costs of assimilation.
5: My family immigrated to Hawaii in 1968, and I was 4 years old, almost five. And I feel like I've spent the first half of my life trying to assimilate. And then I've been spending the second half of my life, I'm 62 years old now, decolonizing and trying to reclaim my heritage that I lost. You know, I lost my mother tongue. I lost access to my grandparents because I couldn't speak with them. I lost access to a lot of the culture and history that me and my ancestors come from.
3: We'll hear more from On Point listeners throughout the show. Well, Professor Foner, you were saying that there are basically three aspects of assimilation that are important to recognize, and you were just about to get to the third one. What is it?
6: Oh, yeah, I just want to emphasize that assimilation is a two-way process, that immigrants change and enrich American culture. It's not just that being in America changes immigrants and their children, but that immigrants and their children change the culture of the U.S. Most we can think about food. In the past, immigrants brought us bagels and pizza. Now there are more Chinese restaurants than McDonald's, Burger King's, and Kentucky Fried Chicken's. Combined, mixed-up salsa sells more than ketchup. Immigrants have brought musical Latin rhythms to American popular music. They brought new businesses like nail salons that have affected how people live their daily lives. They've also, I think that came up in some of the comments that assimilation is not an unalloyed good, as we've heard from the last speaker. And I could add to that that assimilation can be bad for your health in terms of adopting American dietary patterns mm-hmm. and also lack of exercise. You can adopt bad American habits. Interestingly, the literature shows that although immigrants commit fewer crimes than the native born, fewer violent crimes than native born, by the second generation, the crime rates among the second generation are similar to the native born. So
3: another form of assimilation. Yeah.
6: Right. So we have to consider that too.
3: Yeah. If I may, I'm thinking about, the specific definition of assimilation that Stephen Miller seems to hold, right? Because he keeps harping on things like not learning the English language, and he talks about immigrants as coming into like these very isolated enclaves, as if they form these hermetically sealed bubbles in different parts of the country and refuse to sort of step outside those bubbles. And he talks about cultural norms and this, that, and the other. And it just seems to me that, first of all, there may be varying degrees of these things, truth in these things, but the sort of flaming concerns that he has also sound really familiar. I'm thinking about, wasn't there a time in American history where Italian immigrants forming Little Italy, right? Or Chinese immigrants congregating in Chinatowns in various parts of the country, that they were too seen as unassimilating or refusing to assimilate in this country?
6: They certainly were. They were, in fact, not only felt to be refusing to assimilate, they were often felt to be unassimilable, that they never would assimilate, that they were mongrel races who would ruin America and would never become American. I think we forget that, actually. A lot of Americans forget that when they look back to the past. And there's a tendency, in fact, to romanticize immigrants in the early, in the turn of the 20th century. And English is one of the places where this comes. I'm giving talks in my books. I often hear from the audience, these are people who are, second or third generation and often older. And they'll say, today's immigrants don't want to speak English. That's not like my relatives. They came here and they learned English right away. But in fact, the studies show that immigrants today are more likely to speak English and learn it more quickly than immigrants a century ago. And this three model of linguistic assimilation still holds, that immigrants arriving as adults make progress, but not surprisingly, they're more fluent in their native tongue. The second U.S.-born generation, the majority are proficient in English, though they're often bilingual to speak usually with their parents or other relatives. By the third generation, this is the grandchildren of immigrants, they're by and large monolingual. They only speak English. And this fear that Spanish will challenge the predominance of English is really unfounded. In fact, some social scientists talk about America or the U.S. as being the graveyard of languages. and I think the misconceptions come because people see people, we've had replenishment, we've had new immigrants coming all the time, and people see someone on the street speaking Spanish, for example, or another language, and they think, that person hasn't learned English. But that person may have come 3 years ago. Yeah, so it's really, you have to really look at this over the generations.
3: Well, if I may, I'm glad you focused on language, because actually a while ago we did a show specifically about language uptake amongst immigrants, and that show mirrored exactly what you're saying, that within one generation there's almost complete English language uptake and bilingualism, and in the second generation, like, the native tongue has been completely forgotten. But, what's interesting to me is that you said that people say, their immigrant ancestors learned English faster. In this case, we're talking about, and you've written a book about this in particular, mm-hmm. we're talking about European immigrant ancestry, right? Like Irish, Italian, et cetera. And I think that that's quite important to note. There's this presumption that because people had lighter skin, that they somehow assimilated more quickly, which history says is not true.
6: Yes, exactly. And of course, in the past, if we're talking about around the turn of the 20th century, the overwhelming majority of immigrants were from Europe. But we should also know that they were not seen the same way that we see them today. The Jews and Italians were seen as racially, they were legally white, but they were seen as racially inferior whites, and that they would never become the equal of the white Protestant establishment, that they would these racial inferiors were mongrelizing America, really.
3: Yeah, yeah. Well, one of the things I hope to achieve with this hour is to, to show that there's a great variety of opinions and views from immigrants or, second generation, third generation folks in this country about what assimilation actually is and where they fall in the spectrum of their desires to rapidly, quote unquote, become American. Because some families are very much into placing themselves in the United States and becoming almost instantly as integrated as they can. I mean, for example, let me give you another example here. Fuktron, his family came to the U.S. as refugees of the Vietnam War. That was through a U.S.-led resettlement and the passage of the Indochina Migration and Refugee Assistance Act of 1975. Well, Fuk is now a writer and a tattoo artist. He used to actually teach Latin. And growing up in the U.S. in the 1980s, he told us there was no question in his family on how to assimilate.
7: In the 80s, we got our marching orders and it was get with the program, celebrate the 4th of July, learn about Halloween. And that was it. There wasn't space culturally for anybody to bring, their heritage culture to the table.
3: But Fuk's parents didn't see that as claustrophobic cultural pressure. For them, instead, it was actually an opportunity.
7: They wanted me and my brother to speak perfect English. They wanted us to sit in the other room, and if they heard us talking, they wouldn't be able to tell if it was American kids or Vietnamese American kids or Vietnamese kids. And it was really important to them because I think for my father especially, he thought that the reason that he wasn't getting further ahead or didn't have opportunities was because his mastery of English and his sort of a cultural assimilation wasn't complete, or that he was missing things, and he wanted us to have sort of all those opportunities.
3: Well, but later, his parents' views softened when they noticed that Fuk couldn't speak Vietnamese as well as he did when he was a child. And they had their own, they only had their own experiences to guide them in the cultural minefield known as teenage dating.
7: And then the other thing was, when I was in high school, my parents set me up on a blind date with another Vietnamese American girl. And then all of a sudden there was this expectation that I was going to date and marry another Vietnamese girl. And I was like, wait, what? I don't even know any other, we had to drive a half hour away to Harrisburg to find another Vietnamese girl. They're like, okay, here you go. Why don't you guys just hit it off? And I was just like, hell no. Cause I'm this 80s punk rock teenager. And I was like, this is so weird. I talked to her. She was very nice. We sat in the car and we just made fun of our parents, which is the most Gen X, sort of Vietnamese American thing to do. We're sitting in the car, arms crossed, staring at each other, being like, our parents suck.
3: Well, Fuk's parents' approach to assimilation, I would say it's a sum of specificities: being war refugees, grateful to be alive, arriving in the 1970s at the relative beginning of a large wave of Asian immigration, and a drive to succeed. But for Fuk, that didn't mean navigating multiple cultures was always easy.
7: I think the process of assimilation is fraught because it's not, it's completely unwritten in terms of when you've done enough, and also you don't know who's in charge. When do you get the certificate that says that you're assimilated? Because I just remember being in high school, just jumping through all these hoops and doing all these things. And it's in the back of my mind, I'm like, okay, when am I American enough?
3: Fuk has come to see his assimilation, though, as a strength, binding together the strongest aspects of multiple cultures that create his own identity.
7: I feel like I have access to two amazing all-you-can-eat buffets, and I can go back and forth between the two, and I can leave behind the things that I don't want. And then I can take all the things that, you know, fulfill or enrich my life from both American and Vietnamese culture as it was presented to me, you know, by my parents and my family.
3: Well, that was Phuc Tran, author of the memoir Saigon. He's also a tattoo artist currently living in Maine. Professor Foner, this gets me thinking about are the tensions over assimilation, are they different now since the types of immigrants who began coming in 1965 to this country were just from different parts of the country than were at the turn of the century?
6: Well, there are lots of differences and lots of similarities. I guess picking up on the Vietnamese experience that we just heard, I mean, and today at least, yes, there's always been conflicts or tensions between immigrants and their second generation children over certain aspects of child rearing, for example, that parents are too strict. I mean, that happened in the past and it happens today. Very common that children feel that their parents bring with them values and they expect a level of respect and deference. For example, a big issue in many immigrant groups is this issue of discipline, that immigrant parents feel that sparing the rod is ruining the child, and they believe in using physical corporal punishment and are actually upset when the teachers in the schools don't use it. And this is a tension for the children and the parents. But what's interesting is that many of the parents, they're not, most are not these, you know, inflexible traditionalists. They begin to change too often in kind of small, maybe subtle ways. And many will tell you that they try to speak to their children and talk to them rather than hitting them, for example. And so I think, and the children themselves also begin to learn new ways. Although interestingly, In the tale that we just heard, it's interesting that among West Indians who I've studied from Jamaica, the second generation, when they grow up, even though they resented their parents using corporal punishment when they were children, say that when they grow up, they want to incorporate the best of both possible worlds, that they don't want to be. They don't want to be as strict as their parents. But they also don't want to be like American parents. They want to create a mixture, which actually is something that many children of immigrants do.
3: Seems the most American thing possible, though, right? Creating something new.
6: Something new, exactly. In the new environment, exactly. Yeah.
3: But can I just ask a quick follow-up, because we've got about 2 minutes here before we have to take our next break. To me, it's quite obvious that if a family emphasizes let's call it the superficial things required for quote-unquote assimilation, language, being more familiar with, as is noted, the dominant culture. But is there evidence that for families who are less inclined to say, well, you're going to speak English at home or whatnot, or you're going to understand what St. Patrick's Day means, that if there's any delay in that immigration, and does that have any impact on, you know, on that family and their progress, either like socioeconomically in this country?
6: Yeah, I haven't seen anything like that. But we should emphasize, though, that immigrants bring this tremendous desire for their children to do better. That's a great strength of the immigrant experience. I mean, that I think has come out from the people that we've heard. In some cases, they're forced to leave their home countries in the case of refugees, but many voluntarily leave because they want a better life for their children. They want in the U.S. They're very ambitious. They're motivated to work hard. And that is something that is a strength of the immigrant experience.
3: Well, Professor Foner, hang on here for just a second. We'll talk a lot more about sort of when tensions over assimilation have reached fever pitches in the American past and what's driving it now. So we'll be right back. This is On Point.

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3: You're back with On Point. I'm Meghna Chakrabarty, and today we are talking about what assimilation actually is, or actually the broad spectrum of quote-unquote assimilation for immigrants into this country. Nancy Foner joins us. She's Distinguished Professor Emerita of Sociology at Hunter College and also at the City University of New York, author of Immigration, How the Past Shapes the Present. She's also author of other books on this exact issue, including Strangers No More, Immigration and the Challenges of Integration in North America and Western Europe. And let's listen to a little bit more of our On Point listeners who shared their stories or what their views are of assimilation. So this is Katarina. She's been living in the U.S. for more than 20 years, and she loves American culture and is happy to adopt some of it. But this word assimilation to her can often mean something more sinister.
4: Assimilation often, it comes to my ear as a dog whistle when times are becoming very conservative. And so it becomes more a narrow view of one slither, a very small and tiny slither of American culture, which is like pushing this whiteness or this Christian nationalism or conservatism or this capitalist view. But it's tiny, it's very narrow, and it's not vibrant. So for me, wanting to learn...
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4: Small and tiny slither of American culture, which is like pushing this whiteness or this Christian...

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1: Look at me, and obviously see just primarily a black man. I often see the various stereotypes associated with that, but also I see stereotypes associated with Africans and things put on them throughout their lives as immigrants. I'm not fluent in my dad's native language, and trying to learn has always been difficult for me, especially since he has moved back to Ghana as of recently. But as African-American person, you see a mixture. African-Americans have their own particular culture, steeped in oppression and such. Meanwhile, Africans have to assimilate, change up their names, speak more fluent English, etc. And so someone like me and having my own name is a privilege.
2: So, Professor Foner, you know, we keep saying this. I mean, I've been saying this word assimilation all hour, and then also assimilating into American culture. But I want to be honest. I mean, I'm the child of immigrants. I was born in this country. I'm an American through and through, first and foremost. But I can't even say I know what American culture is, because I think it highly depends on what part of the country you live in, even, you know, what your socioeconomic economic status is. So, I mean, is there any, I guess, among sociologists like you, any common agreement as to what we mean when we say American culture?
3: Gosh, probably not.
2: Because I'm just wondering how an immigrant's supposed to know what they're supposed to assimilate into, right?
3: Well, I guess English is one of the things that we would say, right? Speaking English, yeah, for those who come not from cultures where English is not the common language or the official language. That would be one thing, right? Learning English. Assimilation often refers to economic assimilation, you know, moving up the job ladder and the job hierarchy. So it's not just a cultural term. So it really, it varies with how social scientists and their work use it and how every day. What's interesting is how Katerina sees it as a stigmatized word. And I think that many do believe, you know, think that it means, you know, you have to force to be somehow American, and it doesn't recognize your diverse cultural experiences in this country. And the last speaker also raised the problem of becoming American for those who are seen as black, it means becoming a black American, right? So that has its other a hyphenated American, right? Which mm-hmm. is sometimes presented as being good because that acknowledges diversity. But for other groups, it may also be a stigma, particularly for black immigrants from Africa or the Caribbean, often feel that they don't have the option, that they're, by when people see them, they don't see where they came from. This is the second generation who'd have no accent to indicate where they're from, or in some cases, their name doesn't indicate it either. And so they feel that they are just labeled as black, and their ethnic background or their immigrant background is not recognized. So it's complicated mm-hmm. in the U.S. because of racial and economic inequalities, right? Which don't
2: Yeah. Well, you know, it got me thinking to this other question I wanted to ask you about, which is, when in the past have these concerns over, you know, immigrants and they're assimilated, mm-hmm. then they're not assimilating, when have they reached the kind of feverish pitch we're hearing now? Because, you know, I was looking at some interviews that Stephen Miller has given, and there was one in particular, interestingly, where he talked about what he saw as a golden age in America between 1924 mm-hmm. and 1965. And these are two really important dates in immigration history. I was wondering if you wanted to talk about that a little bit and whether they map to this sort of assimilation fear as well in American history.
3: Well, they do, in the fact that what led to the 1924 Act, and the 1924 Act, we should say, is an act that highly restricted immigration to the United States after decades of very enormous immigration, particularly from Eastern and Southern Europe. And the 1924 Act established national origin quotas and heavily favored people from Northern and Western Europe, and cut the numbers down enormously. So that between the 20s and then 1965 was the Immigration Act that really opened up the United States to immigration.

0: immigration literally from all over the world by abolishing the national origin quotas and creating a new immigration system. So, yes, I know Stephen Miller talks about this pause, he calls it, right? This pause between the 20s and the 60s allowed for assimilation. Although actually in what the quote earlier, you know, he seems to have seen it as being persistent throughout the generations. But I think immigration was not dependent on that pause. And we should remember that during that pause, there was World War II and the Great Depression, which also discouraged immigration. But immigration, as I've said earlier, is a second generation phenomenon. It's a generational phenomenon. And just having a pause, during the pause, yes, the numbers of new immigrants were small, but there were second and third generation were growing up in America. There was still a lot of diversity. So I don't see that, you know, as that's his justification for why we need a pause. And I think that comes up against, you know, acknowledging and discussing how important immigration is for American society, quite apart from assimilation issues. I mean, we have population issues in the country now. We have the aging of the baby boomers who were born right in the post-World War II period, enormous cohort, mostly white. Who's going to fill that by 2030? They're going to, all of them will be 65 or older. Who is going to fill the jobs that they're leaving, both low-skilled and high-skilled? We are in the country. Fertility is well below replacement levels. And then we're going to have this aging population. Who's going to care for them? At the moment, immigrants are heavily involved in these caring professions. Who's going to pay into the Social Security system to provide benefits for this huge aging population? And so, I mean, there are many. So, it's important. Interesting that, you know, assimilation is focused on some of the time. But this is an important, we need immigrants. And clearly in the United States now. Now, if we go back again to the past, you know, there were hard-edged Americanization programs at that time in the early 20th century, which we haven't spoken about. Immigrants were seen as they had to completely shed their old customs and ethnic identities. In schools on the Lower East Side, you weren't allowed even to speak Yiddish in the schoolyard, and you were the teachers were told to wash out with soap anybody who used Yiddish. Teddy Roosevelt, the president in 1915, beginning of World War I, he said there's no such thing as a hyphenated American who is a good American. So there were they were against hyphenation. You had to be a 100% American. So actually, it was more intolerant then, right? Than now, because hyphenated identities have become accepted in America. I mean, we do live in a post-civil rights America, despite the attempts of the Trump administration to undo that.
1: And well, so, if I can I just jump in here, sure. Professor, and you'll just have to forgive me, please do, because I'm just mindful of the time, and I wanted I wanted to give voice to one more person, because. This person, he's Ilan Stavins, and he is part of America's largest immigrant group by far. Stavins is a professor of humanities and Latin American and Latino culture at Amherst College.
2: I am myself an immigrant from Mexico. I came in the mid-80s to this country. I came with different languages. My original languages were Yiddish and Spanish. In adopting the English language, I started to realize that I move my body differently in each of the languages, that my facial gestures are differently when I speak one or I speak the other. And I found it absolutely absorbing, but also daunting to occupy a new language, to steal from the culture the words that were property of that culture, and to make them my own. I felt like an imposter. And I think all immigrants have that element of impostorship, of passing, of not being quite themselves, or at least their old self.
1: But Stavins says that being a chimera can have its benefits.
2: Then it's also extraordinarily liberating as well. You become somebody new. It's as if you are born again. And in that, you have options that you didn't have originally as a child in your in your original culture. So I think that immigration is an invitation to start anew. Assimilation is this wrestling between the old and the newly acquired.
1: Stavins says that new identity, though, doesn't come immediately, and it doesn't come without friction.
2: That culture into which one arrives establishes that the doors are closed, or that things are already in shape, and that our arrival makes others uncomfortable, or at least makes them aware that there's an outsider that might be watching or might be stealing certain elements. And that no, you are here, you're taking somebody else's bed, you're taking somebody else's desk in a school or job in a factory or in a whatever labor dimension that is, makes us feel as if we are unwelcome.
1: But overall, Ilan Stavins says that being an immigrant is being part of the human story. And it's a story he sees that's ripe with constant change, both for individuals and the broader culture.
2: The immigrant is not only transformed by the society into which they arrive, but transforms that society radically, essentially. There is the presence of the outsider makes the insider feel different automatically, even when that insider is rejecting that immigrant, or on the other side, when that insider is fully embracing it.
1: So that's Ilan Stavins, professor of humanities and Latin American and Latino culture at Amherst College. And Professor Foner, if I may, there's one more voice I want to play here, because, you know, what we're talking about is the debate or the tensions over assimilation in this country. And recently I heard what I think is the simplest, most straightforward, and most sensible definition of sort of the duties that immigrants have in coming to a new nation and the duty that that new nation has to those immigrants. And it comes from a speech that Pope Leo gave just last month in Tenerife on a trip to Spain. And in it, he starts by saying, "To integrate does not mean erasing the history of those who arrive, nor demanding that they leave behind everything that forms part of their memory." And then he continues like this.
3: Integrar es un camino recíproco. Quien llega aprende a habitar una tierra nueva. Y quien recibe aprende a...
1: Pope Leo says integration is a reciprocal path. Those who arrive learn to inhabit a new land, and those who receive learn to expand their own home without diluting their identity or closing their hearts to an encounter. He talks about how he says the new immigrants should do things like learn the language, and the receiving country should do things like be open to adopting new cultural norms. And to me, it's so straightforward because, as you said, that is actually what happens in America. So I just wonder, I mean, is there any other reason beyond racism that this debate keeps coming up in American history?
0: Well, you're asking me. I think that it's because there are tensions over immigration that often politicians deepen and use to base their support. I mean, I think that's also an element in this. And I think that we've seen that in the past in nativist movements that have popped up repeatedly in American history. This is not something new. But I think the points that Ilan Stavins and the Pope made are really important ones to remember. I think this notion that immigrants transform American society at the same point as they are transformed in coming here. That it's not assimilation's not an all or nothing proposition. That you can assimilate, you can adopt many American values and cultural patterns at the same time as maintain some from the old country. And I think maybe a way to think of it too, interestingly, in studies of the second generation, have found that when members of the second generation go back to their parents' home country, what emerges is one of the things that strikes them the most is that they feel highly American. They have never felt as American as before when they realize how different they are from those in their parents' home country. And I think this notion of change is really, and that it's not, it shouldn't be a rigid and all or nothing proposition.
1: Yeah. Right. Well, as you said, assimilation is what happens when you're doing other things. I thought that was so well put. Nancy Foner, Professor Emerita, Distinguished Professor Emerita at Hunter College and City University of New York, and author of Immigration, How the Past Shapes the Present. Thank you so much for joining us today, Professor Foner.
0: Thank you for having me.
1: I'm Meghna Chakrabarty. This is On Point.
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8: When I was really a little girl, we walked down to an old blacktop road where there was a little creek with fishes in it. And my mother would say, "This is the most famous road in the world."
9: Route 66 has long been America's most nostalgic road trip.
8: There were the old motels and the old service stations and the old concrete pavement with the lip on the side, which was characteristic of the highway.
9: For generations, the idea of Route 66 has persisted as an adventure, a romantic idea, and a tourist destination.
8: And can you imagine being a kid and you're running down and seeing the elephants go by? I mean, wow! From the very beginning, Route 66 was the best show in town.
9: You're listening to Throughline from NPR, where we go back in time to understand the present. Coming up this hour, we take a journey down Route 66. Just in time for the famous highway's 100th birthday. First, here's what's happening in our world today.
10: Live from NPR News, I'm Dale Willman. Gasoline prices remain high across the country because of the instability in the Middle East. According to AAA, the average price of a gallon of gas in the country right now is $4.10. In Pennsylvania, it's a little higher at $4.22. That's up $1 from this time last year. Angela Runciman is heading to Binghamton, New York this weekend. She says she's definitely noticing the difference.
11: Well, I just topped off the tank in PA. It was $4.09. Around St. Clair. Driving up, there's a variety of different prices, you know, ranging like between $4.09, $4.29, and so forth.
10: President Trump signed an executive order Friday that takes aim at the Smithsonian Institution. It accuses the 180-year-old museum and research complex of advocating for, quote, social justice and the radical transformation of our society. NPR's Danielle Kurtzleben has more.
12: In the order, the president references an administration report focusing on the National Museum of American History.
7: The report accuses that museum of overemphasizing troubling aspects of American history, like slavery and colonization, while underemphasizing or being too negative about the nation's founders. The order directs the Secretary of the Interior to install signs near the museum to correct, quote, inaccurate information and tell visitors that, quote, the museum exhibits should be renovated. Congress set up the institution to be independent. A board of regents oversees it, though government officials are on that board, including the Vice President, Supreme Court Chief Justice, and bipartisan members of Congress. Danielle Kurtzleben, NPR News.
10: President Trump said Friday he'll open a formal investigation into trading practices of the European Union. He claims the EU has illegally levied billions of dollars of fines against a number of U.S. tech companies. On Thursday, the EU fined Google $1 billion for allegedly violating digital antitrust regulations. For the second year in a row, the U.S. has reported a record-breaking number of measles cases. According to the latest data from the CDC, the count is up to 2,318. As NPR's Maria Godoy reports, that's the highest number in 35 years.
12: The resurgence of measles comes amid falling vaccination rates and rising rates of non-medical exemptions to school vaccine requirements. Some 70% of infections have been in children and adolescents. Last year, two unvaccinated children died of measles. Pediatric infectious disease specialist Dr. Adam Ratner says to turn things around, the country needs to raise vaccination rates.
13: Measles is our most contagious disease. I don't want to go back to a time when every year we had children dying of measles in the U.S.
12: Meanwhile, many local health departments are grappling with staff and funding cuts from the federal government, including to immunization programs. Maria Godoy, NPR News.
10: And you're listening to NPR News.
6: This is OPB. I'm Megan Sutton. A controversial proposal in Oregon to ban hunting, fishing, and other activities that harm animals will not appear on the November ballot. State elections officials determined today that the proposal, known as Initiative Petition 28, did not contain enough signatures to move forward. The proposed ballot measure would have changed Oregon's laws on animal abuse by outlawing practices that result in harm or death to any vertebrate animal. That could have led to criminal penalties for hunting, fishing, ranching, and running a dairy. The petition's backers say they knew Oregon voters probably wouldn't go for the idea, but they wanted to force a conversation on animal rights. The effort's failure means Oregon voters won't consider any statewide measures in the November general election. Oregon Governor Tina Kotek traveled today to the town of Sisters, where the nearby Aqua Butte fire has already burned at least two homes. Kotek visited the town to show support for crews on the front lines of the nation's top firefighting priority.
14: This is a moment where Oregonians have to come together to defend our communities, to help each other out.
6: State agencies are deploying all resources available to help protect people and property. With high winds and dry conditions expected this weekend, Kotek urged residents to do everything they can to help keep firefighters safe. For east of the Cascades, we've got a red flag warning through the night, mostly clear with a low around 56. This is OPB.
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19: 66 is the path of a people in flight.
9: It's not all of America, but in its heyday, it traversed a lot of it. Almost 2,500 miles of its middle. The well-trod path for millions of Americans who are on their way.
19: Refugees from dust and shrinking land, from the thunder of tractors and shrinking ownership,
9: John Steinbeck called it the Mother Road.
19: From the desert's slow northward invasion, from the twisting winds that howl up out of Texas, from the floods that bring no richness to the land and steal what little richness is there.
8: Millions of Americans, they weren't just using the highway to get someplace. It was personal.
9: As you drive down Route 66, you're rolling through tire tracks left by generation after generation.
20: You're the navigator.
8: In the 60s, there was a TV show called Route 66.
20: Carter Lake, Table Rock, Grants Pass.
8: It was about the adventures of two young guys in a Corvette.
20: Now that sounds like a town where it'd be hard to get into trouble. Good.
8: Meeting girls and solving murders and whoever knows what on Route 66. And my generation grew up with that show.
9: It's the only highway I know of that has its own theme song.
21: If you

0: Nat King Cole recorded it, and it became famous. It became the anthem for the highway, for the vacationers.
1: You can hear how Route 66 changed and how road trips changed in covers of this song, recorded between the 1940s

Depeche Mode introduced some edge. And John Mayer brought it all full circle in 2006 with a version that makes you feel like you're pulling out of a diner parking lot in your Chevrolet Bel Air.

I'm Randhat Fattah, and you're listening to Throughline from NPR. This November, Route 66 turns 100. Today, the highway is largely defunct, broken up and bypassed. But in other places, it's been restored to its old glory, America's most nostalgic road trip. With wide open road, sunsets that fill the whole sky, dirt-kissed Chevy trucks, and revving motorcycles. But Route 66 started out as a muddy road to nowhere. And today on the show, we'll meet a league of Gilded Age bicyclists, a ragtag gang of cross-country runners, and a very stubborn highway commissioner who turned it into the main street of America.

0: I've never driven Route 66, but I can imagine it. Starting out in Chicago, driving past steaming sewer grates and concrete sidewalks, a lot of people honking at red lights, sirens blaring. And then leaving all that behind for winding roads. Down through Illinois, Missouri, Kansas, all the way across Oklahoma. Over rolling hills, open plains. And then we're into the Southwest, Texas, New Mexico, Arizona. Driving past gas stations and diners with neon signs. Until we hit the beach in Santa Monica, California. And all along the way, those two yellow lines take us through small towns where, occasionally, we might look out the window and see a little girl standing alongside the road, waving.
1: I grew up in Kirkwood, outside St. Louis. And when I was really a little girl, my mother would walk us down. My sister would be in a stroller. And we'd walk down to an old blacktop road where there was a little creek with fishes in it. And my mother would say, "This is the most famous road in the world."
0: This is Susan Croce Kelly. She's written two books about Route 66. And as a kid in the 1950s, she lived just down the street from a bypass patch of the highway.
1: And even at age 5, I remember looking at that road and thinking, nah, no way.
2: You were like underwhelmed by it?
1: It's just a little road, you know? As mothers are, my mother was right, you know, but it took a long time for me to know that.
0: When Susan grew up, she became a reporter for a local newspaper, and she spent a lot of her time driving around. And every once in a while, her work would take her down old Route 66.
1: And even back 50 years ago, when I was a reporter, you'd go down that highway and it was like a time machine. There were the old motels and the old service stations and the old concrete pavement with the lip on the side, which was characteristic of the highway. And I thought, boy, somebody needs to write a book about this.
0: So she did, along with her colleague, Quinta Scott. The two of them drove Route 66 together, knocking on doors, peering into shuttered businesses, grabbing a bite to eat at diners along the road.
1: And what people said was, Cy Avery invented Route 66. So then we had to find out about Cy.
0: Cyrus Avery was born in 1871 in a small town in Pennsylvania. He was named after his grandfathers, both of whom were also called Cyrus, and both of whom were farmers.
1: His dad was a livestock farmer. And Cy, among other things, delivered milk in the town with an ox.
0: By the time he was 12, Cy was growing up to be a curious and independent kid who knew his way not just around an ox cart, but the rutted dirt roads in Pennsylvania. And in 1884, after Cy's 13th birthday, he and his dad loaded up a heavy wagon and headed west in search of land for the family to settle on out on the frontier.
1: His family says he went in a covered wagon. My conjecture is that if you're on a covered wagon from Pennsylvania to southwest Missouri and then into what is now Oklahoma, that probably there were wagons that broke down, there was horses that got away, and if there was a 13 or 14-year-old around, you would say, "Hey, come and help us pull this wagon out of the mud." So, as did many people in this country, Cy had a firsthand knowledge of how bad the roads were. This was not a theoretical deal.
0: Even during the colonial period, Americans were complaining to their government about bad roads. So in 1806, Congress and Thomas Jefferson approved plans for a national road that would funnel settlers from Maryland into the Northwest Territory. But by the 1940s, the government had run out of money for the project. Then the Civil War broke out, and by the time that was over, roads just weren't a priority anymore. We obviously don't have audio of Americans talking about this in the late 1800s, but the memory of abysmal roads still felt fresh in the 1940s. You can hear it in this promotional film for Highways.
3: But there are many among us who can recall when there wasn't an auto to be seen on the streets. Less than 50 years ago, this was still a predominantly rural country, with much of its life drearily affected by extremes of weather and roads that were impassable for weeks at a stretch.
0: So when Cy Avery and his dad were heading west, they would have run out of road somewhere around Illinois. And what they ran into was mud. And lots of it. What does it entail to actually try to pull a wagon out of mud?
1: I can give you two stories.
0: Okay.
1: One of them was obviously apocryphal and probably from the era when Cy was that age. There were two farmers who lived across the road from each other. And they were friends, but the road was so terrible that they rarely actually crossed the road to be personally together. And one morning they were yelling across the road to each other and they noticed there was a hat in the middle of the road. And one of the farmers got a long pole and he flipped up the edge of the hat and lo and behold, there was a head under it. They said, "My God, man, are you okay?" The guy kind of shook his head. He said, "Yeah, I'm fine." But he said, "I don't know about my horse." Does that help?
0: Yeah. I have an image in my head for sure now. And you have to understand, this was happening to people all the time.
3: Life on the farm was particularly difficult before 1900, almost primitive compared to the present. Convenience was for millions, often only a word in the dictionary, if you found time to look for it.
0: If you look at newspapers from the late 1800s, they make getting stuck in the mud sound like today's equivalent of sitting in traffic. So annoying, and also so normal.
2: You have produce to sell, purchases to make, bills to collect, and obligations to meet, but all these must wait because your only avenue of travel is taking its annual soak.
0: And you can tell people were mad because they got a little snarky about it.
2: The dirt roads of America are heavy drinkers. They lead a staggering and uncertain course from town to town. For 4 months of the year, they are unfit for the company of respectable people.
0: But the agent of change, the hero Rhodes were waiting for, wasn't who you might expect. It wasn't the doctors who couldn't get to their patients, or the farmers who couldn't get their goods to the market, or even the railroad magnates who thought Rhodes would strengthen the shipping industry. No, the Good Rhodes movement came from a much more unified and powerful group.
1: Bicycles became a big deal in the United States. And as soon as people had bicycles, of course, beginning on the East Coast, they said, "We need better roads. We can't ride these bicycles in the mud." And that was the beginning of a push for good roads.
0: Bicyclists in the late 1800s were a pretty elite group. They tended to be wealthy because bicycles were expensive. And like other wealthy Americans at the time, they had power in politics and in business. By 1880, they'd created an advocacy group called the League of American Wheelmen. And before long, that group went national. By 1890, its lobbying had steered Congress to spend thousands of dollars on road feasibility studies.
1: In 1893, at the Chicago World's Fair, there was a big Good Roads convention. And a magazine came out, it was Good Roads Magazine. And almost immediately, they had a million subscribers. I mean, this is how important this was to people. There were Good Roads men all over the country in their individual states getting elected because they said, "I will bring better roads."
0: The cyclist movement grew and grew. Soon they pulled in rural postal workers, doctors and farmers in small towns who'd been complaining about mud for decades. They got the railroad magnates more involved. And they turned roads into a political issue. One politicians ran campaigns on, the way they might embrace climate or immigration as platforms today. And these were politicians whose names you might recognize.
2: "When we wish to use descriptive terms fit to characterize great empires and the men who made those empires great, invariably, one of the terms used is to signify that that empire built good roads."
0: That's an excerpt from a speech by President Teddy Roosevelt, hyping up roads in 1903. And here's another president, Calvin Coolidge, a couple decades later.
4: "No expenditure of public money contributes so much to the national wealth as for building good roads."
0: Cy Avery grew up alongside the Good Roads movement. He went from being a kid who dug wagons out of knee-deep mud to a young adult who relied on those same roads to move out of state and go to college. But by the 19-teens, he was done moving. Tulsa, Oklahoma was home. Cy was in his 40s, married with kids. And he was ready to step up and do something about these roads. Susan says he had a powerful presence.
1: "He wasn't very big. I don't think he was 6 feet tall. But I think he might have been the kind of a guy that pretty soon you'd turn around if he walked into a room, you know, to see who that was.
0: Cy was rapidly becoming a local leader in Tulsa. Farmers went to him for loans, and the community voted for him to be on the Board of County Commissioners, even though he wasn't running in the election.
5: Was he, like, as far as we know, was he a good orator?
1: Yes, a golden-tongued orator. He was a twinkly-eyed guy. He would sit down and talk to anybody. And I don't think that he cared if people were barefooted or had servants with him. He was just a real universal kind of a guy and very smart and very committed to what he was doing.
0: What he was doing was building roads. And he found a way to do it without money from the federal government or the state of Oklahoma. In 1912, he raised $25,000 from private donors to build roads. And all the while, he was rubbing elbows with state senators to get laws passed that would make it easier for county officials to approve and break ground on roads in their communities without having to deal with red tape at the state level. We know Cy hated being four wheels deep in the mud as much as the next guy. But Susan says his obsession with roads was also about something bigger. He knew this issue would one day become existential for his community.
1: In that part of the world, I guess in most of the world, even still today, it's all about money.
0: In the Midwest and on the frontier, a road could totally change a place, not just in the obvious ways, by building up an economy and making commerce easier for everyone, but by attracting new people, new settlers, and maybe for the first time, visitors, tourists.
5: They saw it as like, this is the way we build the country. This is the way we expand.
1: Right, right. And after 1900, the push became even greater.
0: I don't need to be dramatic about what a big deal cars became at the time. That's what newsreels from the 1940s are for.
3: At first, mistrusted, spoofed at, but gradually accepted as the open sesame to the new age, the automobile age, which was to have one of the greatest effects ever to rise from American mechanical genius.
0: That mechanical genius was Ford's Model T, rolled out in 1908 and designed to be affordable and easy to operate.
1: After the Model T was introduced, that meant everybody could have a car. In 1909, up by Detroit, a bunch of engineers laid the first mile of concrete pavement. So that meant we could get hard roads. But concrete pavement was expensive.
0: In 1910, Oklahoma had a grand total of 23 miles of what were called hard surface roads. Cy was pushing for more, but he realized quickly local taxes weren't going to cover the cost, and the federal government wasn't volunteering any funds.
1: And so people said, well, we'll do it ourselves if Congress won't do it.
0: County commissioners like Cy and other good roadsmen organized a vigilante road building effort. They talked local groups into running road building seminars. They formed new associations dedicated to roads left, right, and center. The Tulsa Automobile Club, the Mid-Continent Highway Association, the Tulsa Good Roads Association. You get the idea. And all of this was working. The federal government was expressing a greater interest in roads. It looked like money to build a highway system might be on the way.
1: 1916, money was made available and the states began to pave their roads. By that time, every state had its own highway department, and they were at least working to improve the dirt and gravel roads. But then you had World War I, and everything stopped.
0: Coming up, the war is over, and Cy Avery is hellbent on getting his highway. You're listening to Throughline from NPR.
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7: We know November is going to be a rematch between Governor Tina Kotek and her Republican challenger, State Senator Christine Drazen. But what we don't know is how competitive the battle will be. I'm Lauren Dake. On this week's OPB Politics Now, we'll chat about the role minor party nominees could play in this year's governor's race. 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
0: You're listening to Throughline from NPR. I'm Rund Abdelfattah. Today on the show, we take a journey down America's most nostalgic highway, Route 66, and find out how the old road going to nowhere became the main street of America. In April 1917, the United States declared war on Germany. And when it entered the war, road building efforts came to a screeching halt. Instead, states like Cy Avery's Oklahoma focused their resources on the war effort. They sent their oil, mules, oxen, and draft horses to the battlefront. When the U.S. military came home, it was newly motivated to invest in its own highway system. And that wasn't the only thing that had changed. Regular Americans had cars now, around 6 million of them. By 1929, that number would balloon to 23 million.
1: And very, very little pavement. So if you can imagine driving 2,400 miles, mostly on a dirt road.
0: This is Susan Croce Kelly. She's written two books about Route 66.
1: People were pretty concerned about getting highway pavement. This was not just a weekend deal. This was serious business.
0: And while they waited to hear if and how the federal government might get involved, county commissioners like Cy Avery took matters into their own hands.
1: During those years, there became about 250 of these, what I call do-it-yourself highways. Some of them went across the country. Some of them just went from one side of a state to another. But the idea was that all the towns along the way would ante up money, and they would promise to keep the road in as good of shape as they could. And then the money would go to advertising.
0: Advertising, because Americans were starting to travel in greater numbers. Previously, the American frontier had been a place you moved to, a place you never came back from. But now, as the country was expanding, roads were also making it feel smaller, more accessible.
1: I think it may be that you could say that the country's identity changed because of the roads. As people began to connect with each other. You know, you don't send your daughter off to be married and go out west and never see her again. Physical communication became possible. And that was a huge change for this country.
0: Cars and roads were ushering in a modern era. And not just for the big cities on the coast, but for suburban and rural communities, too.
5: So this was the future, in a nutshell. Like this road project, that was the future of the country.
1: Yeah.
5: If you wanted to build that future, you needed to build the roads.
1: Right. So let's go back to Route 66.
0: 1924. Cy Avery had grown from a road evangelist to state highway commissioner for Oklahoma. He was on at least three different boards working with the federal government to make national highways a reality. But there's just one you need to keep track of.
1: The American Association of State Highway Officials.
0: Lots of the guys in this association had roots going back to the Good Roadsman days of the late 1800s. They were people who'd been lobbying for roads and highways for decades. But by 1925, they'd amassed some real authority.
1: And they got together and asked the Secretary of Agriculture, who was the man ultimately in charge of rural roads, to appoint a committee to work together and figure out which ones of the major highways in each state would connect into a national highway system so that you could get in a car in Seattle and drive to Florida and not get lost and not run into the mud.
0: They got the go-ahead. Over the course of several months, Cy and his fellow highway obsessives at the AASHO met around the country. They spread maps across tables, flagged roads that were already paved, and started debating where the new roads should go, the major highways connecting all these little tributaries.
1: They would be the most important roads, and people would know that if they got on one of those roads, that they would be able to go wherever they wanted to go. And our man, Avery, was really interested in making sure that a lot of roads went through Tulsa.
0: Did Cy Avery have a genuine passion for roads? Yes. But his real love was Tulsa, Oklahoma. And he had visions that went beyond car traffic. He wanted to put his city on the map. So even though the highways the association was plotting mostly went in a grid, north to south or east to west, Cy lobbied hard for his road. It was shaped like a hockey stick because it didn't really matter to him where the road went after Tulsa. So it ran west to east from Los Angeles to Tulsa and then northeast to Chicago. Here's how he justified it to a reporter at the time.
9: This road of ours is the shortest to Southern California. There's already a tremendous traffic volume, and it will increase rapidly when the national highways are designated. There'll be no chance of getting lost. Naturally, it'll be the best road. It will get the business.
0: By October 1925, there was a map with 75,884 miles of highways traversing the United States. It was all very organized. You could tell whether a highway ran north-south or east-west by its number. All the major roads ended in zero or one.
1: So that a driver who knew that they were on one of those roads would know that it would be a better road and that that's the best way to drive. Well, as you can imagine, the people in all those little towns all wanted to be on these main roads.
0: The highway Cy Avery had fought so hard for, the one bridging Los Angeles and Chicago via Tulsa, it was a bit of an oddball. But Cy still wanted it to have a nice round number. So anyone opening up a roadmap would know it was a major route, one they should take, Route 60. And that's the number Cy's highway had when the map was sent around to the states for approval.
1: When the map got to the states, it was pretty much approved, except that the governor of Kentucky looked at the map and he said, wait a minute, there's no zero-ending highway that goes through Kentucky. Kentucky is a proud member of the United States and has been for a very long time, and Kentucky has been ignored.
0: It also did not escape his notice that this new Route 60 would stop its eastward run just in time to skip over his home state and veer north to Chicago instead.
1: And he got very emotional about it.
10: Chicago influence is written all over the map. All east and west traffic is routed north of the Ohio. The east, I am sure, will join in with me in my protest. Likewise, the south, I will use every means in my power to fight this proposition of isolation.
1: And Avery would have none of that.
9: If routes are to be changed this way, without any notice to states or to the executive committee, you're making a joke of the interstate highway.
1: Well, then the governor went to the executive committee of the state highway officials.
0: But you know who was on that committee? Cy Avery. And he was not sympathetic to the governor of Kentucky's cause.
9: I can think of nothing more unfair to the original marking committee or to the members of the executive committee.
1: Well, then the governor went to his congressman and complained about the highway. And you can imagine what happened next. We watch Congress all the time. If it's something not very important, they can get very riled up. And the highway number issue got to be not only the Kentucky congressman, but the Oklahoma congressman. And then automobile organizations began taking sides. Other states began taking sides about whether a highway that stopped at Chicago should have this exalted zero ending number. And as you can imagine, the people in Washington that were dealing with the highway system were getting more and more upset. And finally, one of them wrote to Avery and said, look, if you don't solve this problem, we're not going to have a national highway system. You've got to do something.
0: Cy Avery had a choice to make. He could die on the Route 60 hill and put his entire highway at risk, or hand the governor of Kentucky a win and accept a less flashy number for his own road, like Route 62 or 60 North. But both those numbers felt forgettable, even confusing to Cy. The problem was, all the good numbers were already taken.
1: They had 24 numbers left over. And they said, what number is left over? One of them was 66. And they said, why don't we try that? And by afternoon, the decision was made, and they sent a telegram to Washington.
9: We aren't willing to agree to this change. We prefer 66 to 62.
0: There was something about that number, 66, the way it rolls off the tongue, the visual impression of the matching sixes, a sort of edgy symbolism.
5: In other words, Avery was on board because...
1: he thought he could sell it.
5: Ah.
1: I think that's what it amounts to.
5: Yeah, yeah. He was like, this number has marketing power.
0: On November 11th, 1926, the states voted to accept the map for a new national highway system. Cy Avery had his highway. But at that moment, it was still just an idea, a line on a map, a disconnected jumble of gravel roads, paved paths, and landscapes in need of a bushwhacking. And to make it more than that, to make it the thriving Main Street Cy Avery envisioned, would take a miracle. That's after the break. 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
6: 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Limited cooperation in some measles cases is making the virus harder to contain in Oregon. This spring, two children attended a Portland area school while infected with measles. Both were exposed at home and were showing symptoms. Public health officials were monitoring the case, and adults in the household were told to keep the children home from school if they developed symptoms. But according to Multnomah County Health Officer Dr. Richard Bruno, that didn't happen, and the children were sent to school without public health's knowledge. As a result, 40 unvaccinated students and staff at the school were exposed to the virus and forced into quarantine for 3 weeks. You can find updates on this story and more at opb.org.
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0: You're listening to Throughline from NPR. I'm Rund Abdelfattah. Today on the show, we take a journey down America's most nostalgic highway, Route 66, just in time for its 100th birthday this November.
1: My great uncle, my grandfather's brother, who was a very laconic Ozarker, he said, you know, when your grandparents got married, he said, I took them over to Joplin to take a train for their honeymoon. And he drove them over there on old 66, which was new 66. And he said, on the way over there, and I've since pinpointed the place, he said there was a paved section of highway, because the states were also putting down test sections around the country. And he said there was about a mile of concrete. He said, I took him to the train, and then I came back, and I drove back and forth and back and forth and back and forth on that concrete, because I'd never driven on anything that smooth or that fine.
0: This is Susan Croce Kelly. She's written two books about Route 66.
1: I just, to think about this guy, you know, in an old Model T, saying, I got to go back and do that again. You know, that was so cool.
0: In 1926, when Route 66 was officially signed into existence, along with the rest of the U.S.'s first interstate highway system, it didn't yet exist in real life, at least not as a connected, fully paved road. The highway engineers were working on it, but the road still felt sleepy. The small Oklahoma towns it ran through weren't seeing much more traffic than usual. Cy Avery wanted fanfare, and he knew it was going to take some good old-fashioned showmanship.
1: Within weeks of coming up with the number and getting the quick approval from the other states to go ahead, Avery was invited back to Springfield by one of his buddies, another good roads man named John Woodruff, who was one of the civic leaders in town. And Woodruff had built this huge, wonderful hotel on the edge of what would become Route 66. And he was having a celebration, and he invited the governor and all kinds of state officials, and he invited Avery and his wife. And they drove over from Tulsa. And during the course of the 2 or 3 day celebration, Avery and Woodruff went out to see where the paving was going on for what would become Route 66.
0: You can imagine the two of them standing there, the city behind them, the open land ahead of them, sky and distant hills, weeds and mud.
1: And Woodruff said, you know, we need a booster organization for this highway. And a few weeks later, they had a core group of people that got together and organized the U.S. 66 Highway Association. And in the very first organizational papers, they said, we are going to make this the main road west and the most well-known highway out there. So Avery's bet for promotionalism was front and center. That's basically why Route 66 is Route 66. It's because of this guy.
0: Woodruff and Avery bought ads in magazines and put up billboards. They hired a PR guy. And of course, had lots and lots of meetings, which were more well-attended than you might think.
1: They had over 100 people at this first meeting. And the minutes of that very first meeting talked about not only advertising the highway, which the Route 66 Association did, and working to get the road paved, but they also sent a message to all the little towns and said, okay, you guys need to promote whatever is in your area that will bring people there. So this is going to be an event to go down Route 66 from the very get-go.
0: And this committee came up with a pretty wild stunt, a stunt that you may never have heard of, but whose consequences rippled around the world.
1: The Bunyan Derby. I think this is the reason that Route 66 is known around the world, right there.
0: It all started with the publicist Woodruff and Avery had hired to hype up Route 66, a guy named Lon Scott.
1: And while Avery and Woodruff were going around helping the states and the counties get money to pave the road, he was going around to chambers of commerce, and he talked about, you know, we're going to put ads in national magazines, and we're going to do this and that. And somebody said, yeah, but what are you going to do to make the road famous? And somebody else said, have a foot race.
0: Oh.
1: And everybody guffawed.
0: A foot race on the highway?
1: Yes, yes. And after the luncheon, two or three reporters came up to him and said, you know, that's not a bad idea. There's a guy named Charlie Pyle, who is a professional sports promoter, and you ought to get in touch with him.
0: Now, I don't claim to be any kind of sports aficionado, but even I have heard of some of the big sports stunts that were going on around this time. Charles Lindbergh flew nonstop over the Atlantic, the first time anyone had ever done that, with the help of 9 sponsors. When the American swimmer Gertrude Ederle swam the English Channel, newspapers in both England and the U.S. had a field day. And Babe Ruth and his relentless home run streak was proving better than anyone that amazing feats of athleticism, broken records, could capture attention. Expert promoters knew how to turn that attention to their advantage.
1: And Pyle was...
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0: Ruth and his relentless home run streak was proving better than anyone that

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1: American runners, a number of Olympic athletes, a black runner from Seattle, a guy that was in Bible movies who wore long biblical robes when he ran, a prize fighter from Arkansas who ran in red long underwear, at least for a while. I mean, it was just a motley crew. There were rich people whose families came along with a trainer and another car. There were poor people who didn't have anything else to do. They opened this up to everybody, and then they promised $25,000 to the winner. At that time, I mean, that was more money than anybody had, you know, and $1,000 to the top 10 finishers. And so this got worldwide attention. You can imagine.
2: Newsreels covering the race don't have sound. But on the first screen, a quote flashes onto the screen in cursive. America calls it the Bunyan Derby. A throng of spectators bobs around the hood of a black car near the starting line.
3: On your marks.
2: And then...
3: get set.
2: The runners are off. They kick up a cloud of dust as they take off.
1: And the sports writers ate it up.
4: Bunyan Derby underway.
5: Farmer leads field in long Bunyan Derby.
4: Cross-country Bunyan Marathon still numbers 96 tired runners.
2: And once it was well on its way down Route 66, that's when the Bunyan Derby really got weird. Pyle's motley crew ran city to city, through barren desert and small towns. They slept on the floors of an Elks Lodge or a high school gym, or in motels if they had money. And Pyle followed behind them with a parade of cars, a portable hospital, a radio truck, and a 300-gallon coffee pot on wheels.
1: Pyle also had a carnival that went with him. There was a two-headed chicken, a tattoo lady. They also had the mummified body of a genuine Oklahoma outlaw.
2: I should say, we weren't able to totally verify that last part.
6: I just think this is remarkable, by the way, because this is decades before, like, Mad Men era marketing. Like, this is the OG.
1: Yes. And remember, the roads were muddy.
6: Because the road wasn't actually done yet, right?
1: No. Illinois was paved all the way. And California had a lot of paved roads. But the rest of the country, you know, Missouri was paved in 1931. The whole way was paved in 1938. So in 1928, these guys had all kinds of issues. They ran into a snowstorm in Texas. And in the Southwest, the black runners, as you might imagine, were not exactly welcome. So they had to find places to stay in the local black community, if there was a local black community for them to stay in. And at one point, one of the runners was followed by a farmer with a shotgun who threatened that if he ever passed a white runner, that he'd get shot.
6: Sounds like a lot of people. You know, you're running across the country in 1928, you're going to encounter the different dimensions of the country, right, at that moment in time.
1: And when we were interviewing people, I can remember two distinct times when somebody grabbed me by the shoulder and said, come here, and took me over to a window and said, I was sitting right there when the Bunyan Derby came through. This was a huge deal for these little towns.
2: The runners plotted their way across the country, from L.A. to Tulsa to Chicago, and every small town in between. Until, finally, 8th Avenue in Manhattan stretched ahead of them, Madison Square Garden growing closer with each step.
1: It took almost three full months, but 55 men made it all the way from Los Angeles to New York City.
6: 55 made it the whole way. What happened to the rest of them? They just dropped off along the way somewhere?
1: They dropped off. Some of them got hit by cars.
6: Jeez.
1: Some of them...
6: I'm sorry.
1: Some of them just couldn't do it. I mean, you know, this is 50 miles a day for some days. The biblical actor got found in the trunk of a car, and they, of course, made him get out and eliminated him from the race.
6: It sounds like both hazardous and problematic in so many ways, but then also like weirdly a celebration of the country, of America at
1: Absolutely.
6: That moment.
1: Absolutely. I mean, this was the biggest thing. And I swear, that's why Route 66 is known to people.
6: Mm.
1: Because of the Bunyan Derby, I think the world knew about Route 66.
2: The Bunyan Derby, as zany and unconventional as it was, had served its purpose.

0: Even when news coverage about the race had fizzled out, the idea of Route 66 persisted as an adventure, a romantic idea that, in Susan's words, connected humdrum Middle America with golden and glowing Southern California. And even after the runners were gone, the cars kept coming, full of tourists who wanted to see Route 66.
1: My great-grandfather had a farm in Southwest Missouri that fronted on Route 66. And Mom talked about seeing, one time she saw a still walker going across the country. Circuses, because that was the era when circuses were traveling all over the place. And can you imagine being a kid and you're running down and seeing the elephants go by? I mean, wow. So this was a big deal. And from the very beginning, Route 66 was the best show in town. But Mom also talked about something else. She talked about sitting on the porch with her grandfather and his cronies. And they'd watch the cars go past on the highway down at the end of the field. And she said, inevitably, one of those men would say, if I had a nickel, just a nickel, for every car that goes past on this road. Route 66 was always, always, slavery or not, it was always about money. Getting people to drive in, get their car serviced, spend the night, eat in the cafes, and leave money behind. Because there was not much chance without the highways.
0: In the early 1930s, Cy Avery stepped away from the highway-making business. But his dream stayed alive. Route 66 kept growing. And by the end of the decade, the whole thing got paved. The first U.S. highway paved all the way west. In the 40s and 50s, families, now with paid time off, set off on road trips.
2: One of the best things about a trip to Southern California on U.S. 66 is that it starts in Chicago.
0: And promotional films like this one sold them on every stop along the way.
2: I leave St. Louis and continue west. I'm having a very nice trip.
0: You can hear how over the course of these decades, Route 66 starts to take on a new identity.
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0: With ad copy that really channels John Steinbeck.
4: Highway 66 leads across the arid grass-covered plains and plateaus that sweep toward the distant hills. Through a landscape of constantly changing colors, dotting the limitless panorama of earth and sky.
5: Eyes on the street ahead and bent to it again.
0: In the late 1950s, another literary giant, Jack Kerouac, left his own stamp on the Great American Road Trip, giving words to the feeling so many others have tried to describe.
5: So, in America, when the sun goes down, and I sense all that raw land that rolls in one unbelievable huge bulge over to the West Coast, and all that road going, and all the people dreaming in the immensity of it. The evening star must be drooping and shedding her sparkler dims on the prairie, which is just before the coming of complete night that blesses the earth, darkens all the rivers, cups the peaks, and folds the final shore in.
0: Susan says, if Cy Avery, the PR campaign, and the Bunyan Derby were what put Route 66 on the map, the people who drove down the road in the decades that followed were the ones who made it mean something.
1: In my mind, Route 66 was first a road to be able to drive your car and get somewhere. And then second, it became really personal in the 30s and 40s. If you had left the Midwest and had to go to California with all your belongings on top of your car, you would remember that road. You might not remember it happily, but boy, you wouldn't forget it. And that was 2.5 million people. And then during the 40s, if you were sent to a military base or to the Pacific down that road, you didn't know if you were coming back.
6: It imprints on you when you go through something like that, yeah.
1: It imprints on you. And then in the 50s, that was the first time that people in this country, the working people, got paid vacations. And so the ones who had been down Route 66 and seen the beaches in California came back, loaded their families in the car, and drove down Route 66 for an adventure.
4: California, the golden land of orange groves and sunshine, trees and flowers, deserts and ocean shores, offers rich promise and exciting fulfillment to the holiday seeker.
1: So you had, you know, 3 decades of millions of Americans. They weren't just using the highway to get someplace. It was personal.
0: At a time when the country was growing and U.S. cities were changing,
6: Route 66 allowed Americans to experience the vastness of their own country. And at the same time, it made that country feel smaller, quainter, simpler. Route 66 was the highway that taught Americans how to take a road trip before that experience had been enshrined as a core part of this country's identity. Before the open road and the opportunity and freedom it represented had been articulated as something truly American. But the road itself was not as enduring as the ideas it birthed. Over the course of decades, the federal government passed new highway legislation and built newer, bigger roads, which bypassed and replaced the old Route 66.
1: After the interstate system came in, Route 66 was pretty much defunct. As the interstates came, they took the official signs down, and pretty soon there was not much there. Business just stopped.
6: In 1985, the highway was officially decommissioned. Today, in parts, Route 66 has been reduced to disconnected fragments of cracked asphalt, tumbleweeds, and dusty, out-of-date road signs. It's a road past the golden years of retirement, crisscrossed and paved over by newly poured highways of gray concrete. But something else happened, too. As car traffic dwindled and small towns along the road started to dry up, some local communities rallied around Route 66, with a spirit Cy Avery would have been proud to see.
1: And so they started the first historic Route 66 association. Well, you know what's happened since then. The associations have grown, and 66 has become, instead of a road, it has become a tourist attraction.
6: Which was always Cy Avery's dream, wasn't it?
1: That's right. And, well, the very last thing in my book. In 1958, more than 40 years after he began building roads in Tulsa County, Cy received news that the county commission had changed the name of River Road to Avery Drive. When he heard the news, he observed to a friend, 40 years is a long time, but it only goes to show that anyone interested in roads should never quit.
6: You know, we're marking 100 years this year, and the country was undergoing this huge dramatic transition at that moment. What does Route 66 kind of symbolize when it comes to the American story? What does it symbolize when it comes to the American road trip?
1: I think this has always been a do-it-yourself country. Mm. If somebody wanted to make something happen, they did, or they could. It was possible. And I think it epitomizes the can-do spirit of the United States. And I have heard so many stories about hitchhiking down Route 66. I've met a Finnish couple that was actually on their honeymoon down Route 66. And all of the little towns that have any kind of a tourism bureau will have a booklet that talks about people from all over the world who come in. And there's that much of an interest in this old road. So it's the world's highway.
6: It's the world's highway. And what does it reflect about the U.S.?
1: I think it says welcome, for one thing, and you can do this. You know, come and see who we are. I think a lot of people see this as the real America. You get down into the rural areas, you're not in New York City, you're not in Los Angeles, you're not in the dot-com part of the world. This is real America. This is a way to get up close and personal to the United States.
6: Susan Croce Kelly is the author of The Father of Route 66, the story of Cy Avery. And that's it for this week's show. I'm Randa Abdel-Fattah. Throughline was created by me and Ramtin Arablouei. This episode was produced by me and
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6: Thank you to everyone who contributed expertise, research, and voiceovers. Fact-checking for this episode was done by Kevin Vogel. This episode was mixed by Jimmy Keeley. Thank you to Johannes Durge, Cheyenne Butler, Matthew Pollack, Nadine Zylstra, and Tommy Evans. Music for this episode was composed by Ramtin and his band, Drop Electric. Thanks for listening.

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1: We know November is going to be a rematch between Governor Tina Kotek and her Republican challenger, State Senator Christine Drazen. But what we don't know is how competitive the battle will be. I'm Lauren Dake. On this week's OPB Politics Now, we'll chat about the role minor party nominees could play in this year's governor's race. 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
2: 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You're listening to OPB's Weekend Edition. I'm Lillian Kerbake. Support for OPB comes from our members, thank you, and from ODOT, reminding drivers to move over to the next lane when you see flashing lights ahead. If you can't safely change lanes, slow down. It's the law, and it saves lives. Stay with us. It's 519. Top headlines are straight ahead.
3: I'm Linda Kenyon with these headlines. The conflict between the U.S. and Iran shows no signs of easing. The U.S. military has fired on a merchant vessel it says was attempting to search its blockade of Iranian ports as Iran targeted American strongholds around the Persian Gulf. Democrats in Maine are meeting today to choose a candidate to face longtime Republican Senator Susan Collins. The state party convention has coalesced around former Senate President Troy Jackson to replace Graham Platner, who dropped out of the race amid allegations of rape, which he denies. President Trump returned to the stage of the rescheduled White House Correspondents Association dinner last night. His appearance came 3 months after a gunman attempted to breach the original dinner. I'm Linda Kenyon, NPR News.

0: And we're inspired. BJ Lederman does our theme music. Why not a pickleball match? I'm Scott Simon.
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2: Morning, live from Portland, I'm Lillian Kerbake. Today is Saturday, July 25th. There are many active wildfires across Oregon today. The Aqua Butte fire near Sisters has destroyed houses and has level 3 evacuations in effect. Firefighters have continued making progress on two other large wildfire complexes, Hay Creek and Roe Creek in central Oregon, but warn that resources are stretched and a red flag warning is in effect for central and northeast Oregon through the end of today. That means fires could get worse and winds could shift. We're tracking fires across the region at opb.org. Coming up on the show, we're going to look at France's complex attitude towards air conditioning. Support for OPB comes from our members, thank you, and from McMiniman's Gearheart Hotel at the Oregon coast with a James Beard-inspired cocktail party with assorted appetizers July 31st. Ticket info at McMiniman's.com. 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It's 6 a.m. The news is next.
0: From NPR News in Washington, D.C., this is Weekend Edition. I'm Scott Simon. This hour, the White House Correspondents' Dinner, take two. Then, summers are getting dangerously hot in Europe. A Paris architect says that France must find ways to cool its famously beautiful old buildings.
3: How can we, as architects, very much focus on adapting what's already there, what's already built, and what's no longer performing well because the climate is changing?
0: Then sports, the WNBA at midseason, and LeBron on the move, and a new novel about strangers on a train who trade stories, true and not. I made you up inside my head. First, our newscast. Today is Saturday, July 25th, 2026.
4: With live from NPR News in Washington, I'm Linda Kenyon. Tensions remain high between the U.S. and Iran, even after the U.S. said it ended its attacks for the first time in 2 weeks. But as NPR's Emily Fang reports, countries in the Middle East are still preparing for an escalation in the war.
5: Trump said this week he'd gotten reports Iran moved uranium refining centrifuges deep under a huge mountain called Pickaxe Mountain, and said the U.S. was likely to strike the mountain, quote, very heavily. In Iran, hardliners have been pushing for increased military action against the U.S. and its allies, while rhetoric from senior leaders calling for negotiation has been dampened. This week, the United Kingdom, Germany, and France withdrew their diplomats from Tehran as a precaution in case the war with Iran kicks up a notch. And across Israel, municipalities reopened public shelters, citing an increased risk of bombing from Iran in the coming days. Emily Fang, NPR News, Tel Aviv.
4: President Trump's latest set of tariffs comes at a challenging time for the U.S. economy. They're also raising concerns about the cost of living among American households. NPR's Raphael Norm has the story.
6: The White House frames the sweeping new tariffs ranging from 10 to 12.5% as a matter of human rights and market fairness. Although they're not significantly higher than the temporary ones they're replacing, economists caution they will likely have a negative economic impact. The budget lab at Yale University estimates it could drive up consumer inflation by 0.7 percentage points, and will be equivalent to a tax of nearly $1,100 a year on American households. That's at a time when many families are already struggling with high gas prices and paying more at the grocery store. And it will continue the uncertainty being felt by American businesses. Rafael Nam, NPR News.
4: Wildfires continue to rage in southern Europe. NPR's Eleanor Beardsley reports evacuations are underway in the suburbs of the southwest French city of Bordeaux.
7: French Prime Minister Sébastien Lecornu said the fire had reached conditions that, quote, we have never seen before, and that more than 141,000 people have been evacuated from the Gironde and Landes region, which lie close to Bordeaux. President Emmanuel Macron has mobilized the army to assist as firefighters battle blazes they say are spreading quickly in high winds and across parched land. Fires are also raging near the Spanish capital of Madrid. Scientists say Europe is heating faster than other places on the planet due to man-made global warming conditions. Three consecutive heat waves have left drought conditions across the continent. EU figures say more than 1,200 fires have already burned through 600,000 acres this year. Eleanor Beardsley, NPR News.
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8: This is OPB. I'm Jack Walters. A controversial proposal in Oregon to ban hunting, fishing, and other activities that harm animals will not appear on the November ballot. State elections officials determined yesterday that the proposal known as Initiative Petition 28 did not contain enough signatures to move forward. The proposed ballot measure would have changed Oregon's laws on animal abuse by outlawing practices that result in harm or death to any vertebrate animal. That could have led to criminal penalties for hunting, fishing, ranching, and running a dairy. The petition's backers say they knew Oregon voters probably wouldn't go for the idea, but they wanted to force a conversation on animal rights. Reed College has reached a settlement agreement with a pair of students who claimed they experienced anti-Semitism on campus. The settlement stems from a pair of incidents in 2024 in which the students alleged they were harassed and targeted for being Jewish or holding Zionist views. Reed College admits no wrongdoing, but has nonetheless agreed to multiple terms that aim to protect those students. That includes updating its discrimination policy with clearer language and appointing staff who have personally dealt with anti-Semitism. The settlement also says Reed will hire an independent consultant who will be vetted by the students' attorneys, which are both nationally known organizations, the Brandeis Center and the Anti-Defamation League. College officials issued a statement saying they, quote, take concerns about anti-Semitism and all forms of unlawful discrimination seriously, unquote. Educators in eastern Oregon's Malheur County are trying to outgrow the number of Spanish-language child care providers in a region with a large Latino community. Malheur Education Service District says they're launching the Spanish-language Business Accelerator Program next year. The program will guide Spanish-speaking community members through the daycare licensing process and provide one-on-one advising sessions. This is OPB. More news at opb.org.

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1: You're listening to OPB's Weekend Edition. Stay tuned in 20 minutes. The story of a bridge over troubled waters. The U.S. and Canada are opening a bridge between Detroit and Windsor, Ontario. But they're not really celebrating as wildfires and tariffs increase tensions between the two countries. That's in 20 minutes. Pickathon celebrates 26 years of music art community in the forests of Pendavaris Farm. 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It's 6:19. We got top headlines next. Stay with us.
2: I'm Linda Kenyon with these headlines. Democrats in Maine are holding their state party convention today. They'll be choosing a candidate to face longtime Republican Senator Susan Collins. Former Senate President Troy Jackson is expected to be the pick. He would replace Graham Platner, who dropped out of the race amid rape allegations, which he denies. Tensions continue to flare between the U.S. and Iran. The U.S. military says it has fired on a merchant vessel attempting to breach its blockade of Iranian ports. Iran targeted American strongholds around the Persian Gulf. And President Trump returned to the stage of the rescheduled White House Correspondents Association dinner last night, the appearance 3 months after a gunman upended the original dinner. I'm Linda Kenyon, NPR News.

0: This is Weekend Edition from NPR News. I'm Scott Simon.
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2: Live from the Susan Hammer Studio in Portland, this is Lillian Kerbake with OPB's Weekend Edition. Thanks for joining us this morning. Today is Saturday, July 25th. There are many active wildfires across Oregon today. The Aqua Butte Fire near Sisters has destroyed houses and has level 3 go-now evacuations in effect. Firefighters have continued making progress on the Hay Creek and Roe Creek complexes in central Oregon, but warn that resources are stretched, especially as red flag warnings are in effect for central and northeast Oregon through the end of today. That means fires could get worse and winds could shift. Today on the show, the annual White House Correspondents' Dinner took place last night, a redo after a shooting at the original one in April. Support for OPB comes from our members. Thank you. And from Dove Lewis, here 24/7 because your pet deserves the very best, helping pets and the people who love them get back to the moments that matter most. 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It's 7 a.m. The news is next.
0: From NPR News in Washington, D.C., this is Weekend Edition. I'm Scott Simon. This hour, the latest is airstrikes in Iran pause and worries rise. Then Ron Elving on the Weekend Politics as the administration asks for more money for a war it says is won. Will Ukraine's attacks on a Russian retailer bring the war home to Russians? And later, Mary Steenburgen on her latest film, Pickleball Courts, Build Them and They'll Come.
3: About 2 months before the movie started shooting, my son gave me a paddle and told me he thought I would be good at this game and that I would love it. And he was right.
0: The Dink. But first, our newscast. 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
4: Live from NPR News in Washington, I'm Linda Kenyon. The war continues between the U.S. and Iran as tensions remain high over the Strait of Hormuz. Speaking at the White House Friday, President Trump said he believes a deal could be forthcoming.
5: They want to make a deal. I just don't think they're ready yet, but they do want to make a deal. Sometimes they don't want to say they want to make a deal. They want to be the tough guys.
4: Amid the U.S.-led war against Iran, a dormant decade-long conflict between Saudi Arabia and Iran-backed militants in Yemen has erupted yet again. NPR's Emily Fang explains.
6: Saudi Arabia has been trading fire with Iran-backed Houthis in Yemen starting 2 weeks ago. This week, the Houthis announced a blockade of the Bab al-Mandeb Strait, which connects the Red Sea to the Suez Canal and which Saudi Arabia is increasingly using to export its oil internationally. Because another waterway, the Strait of Hormuz, is effectively cut off by Iran. All this will further disrupt maritime traffic and global trade. The Houthis fired at two Saudi ships in the Red Sea this week, so Saudi Arabia then struck a port in Yemen and a Yemeni island on Friday. And in further retaliation, the Houthis say they've now aimed strikes at a city in Saudi Arabia this weekend. Emily Fang, NPR News.
4: A Louisiana Democrat who's losing his House seat to redistricting says he'll run for his former state Senate seat instead of seeking re-election to Congress. His district was redrawn to favor a Republican. Brooke Thorington from member station WRKF in Baton Rouge has more.
7: For Congressman Cleo Fields, this is all too familiar. He represented the majority black 4th district in the 90s until the Supreme Court ruled it an unconstitutional racial gerrymander. In 2025, he returned to Congress in the newly drawn 6th district seat. But this year, Louisiana redrew the map again. Now Fields says he's hoping to return to the state Senate where he represented Baton Rouge. The Democrat says he isn't viewing this as a step down.
8: I come back to the state because this is where I feel like I've been most effective. It's hard to get things done in Washington, and particularly when you're not in a majority.
7: He will finish his congressional term January 3rd. For NPR News, I'm Brooke Thorington in Baton Rouge.
4: Democrats in Maine are meeting to pick a candidate to face longtime Republican Senator Susan Collins after Graham Plattner dropped out of the race. Democrats have coalesced around former Senate President and former logger Troy Jackson from rural northern Maine. The new nominee will be selected at a state party convention in Bangor today. He will have less than 4 months to campaign. Before Plattner dropped out of the race, Jackson campaigned alongside him during a failed bid for governor. He was also the progressives' favorite to replace Plattner on the ballot. Democrats need a Maine Senate win to take control of the Senate. 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
9: This is OPB. I'm Jack Walters. Oregon Governor Tina Kotek traveled yesterday to the town of Sisters, where the nearby Aqua Butte fire has already burned at least 2 homes. Kotek visited the town to show support for crews on the front lines of the nation's top firefighting priority. State agencies are deploying all resources available to protect people and property, but Kotek urged residents to do everything they can to keep firefighters safe. Meanwhile, the National Weather Service warns of more potentially devastating weather. A red flag warning is in effect for Central Oregon, meaning fire crews and residents should brace for more dry and windy conditions. A pair of developments could bring hundreds of homes to West Lynn, but as Holly Bartholomew reports, not all neighbors are on board.
10: Mark a significant increase in the city's housing production rate. The last time West Lynn saw a development of more than 45 new homes was 9 years ago. One project would bring 320 apartments to a hillside above I-205. The other would bring 38 duplexes and 7 single-family homes to a property that is now used as a park. Dean Sir lives next to that park. For the past several years, he organized efforts to save it.
11: We don't want to be looking like the middle of Portland, to be honest with you. We're a suburban community because we want some of the suburban, quote, benefits, which include a little more elbow room.
10: Neighbors of the other proposal feel cut out of the process thanks to a new state law that eliminates public hearings for housing developments. They're worried the apartments will cause traffic and reduce their home values. Meetings for both projects are scheduled for next month. Holly Bartholomew, OPB.
9: Amtrak brought its new Cascades train to Oregon for the first time last week. It was one of 8 new sets, the first of which is expected to enter regular service as soon as this fall. The test run, which made a round trip from Seattle to Eugene, did not include passengers. This is OPB.
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1: We know November is going to be a rematch between Governor Tina Kotek and her Republican challenger, State Senator Christine Drazen. But what we don't know is how competitive the battle will be. I'm Lauren Dake. On this week's OPB Politics Now, we'll chat about the role minor party nominees could play in this year's governor's race. 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
2: 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Stay tuned. In 15 minutes, we'll have an update on the Aqua Butte fire near Sisters. It's currently the nation's highest priority wildfire. That's in 15 minutes. 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
3: I'm Linda Kenyon with these headlines. The conflict between the U.S. and Iran shows no signs of easing. The U.S. military has fired on a merchant vessel it says was attempting to search its blockade of Iranian ports as Iran targeted American strongholds around the Persian Gulf. Democrats in Maine are meeting today to choose a candidate to face longtime Republican Senator Susan Collins. The state party convention has coalesced around former Senate President Troy Jackson to replace Graham Platner, who dropped out of the race amid allegations of rape, which he denies. President Trump returned to the stage of the rescheduled White House Correspondents Association dinner last night. His appearance came 3 months after a gunman attempted to breach the original dinner. I'm Linda Kenyon, NPR News.

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1: This is OPB. I'm Lillian Kerr-Bake. The Aqua Butte fire near Sisters has so far burned more than 27,000 acres across central Oregon. It's destroyed two homes and put thousands of residents under some level of evacuation notice. It remains the nation's highest priority fire. Yesterday, Governor Tina Kotek announced that fire crews across the West and internationally are mobilizing to help fight the blaze.
2: Right now, it is up to all of us as Oregonians to support our firefighters and our first responders across the state who are managing and dealing with this crisis. Be paying attention to the alerts. Know your evacuation plan. Know where you need to go. The sooner people can move to safety, the easier it is for the firefighters to do their job.
1: Reporter Joni Odenland has been on the ground in Sisters. They joined All Things Considered host Jeff Norcross with the latest.
3: Joni, can you describe where you are right now?
4: Currently, I'm in the parking lot of Sisters High School, where there's been a Red Cross shelter set up. And right in front of me, I see probably about a dozen to two dozen trailers of people who have started basically living here for the past day or so after having to evacuate their homes. You may be able to hear it, but there's a lot of generators running. There's people milling about. I think in the next half an hour, they're going to start serving meals provided by the Salvation Army. So it's quite a sight right now. It's not too smoky right now, but I can see a big smoke cloud kind of looming over the more eastern part of Sisters right now.
3: Yeah, and you spent the day speaking with residents who have been affected by this fire. What did they tell you?
4: Yeah, well, I've been able to talk with a couple people at this shelter right now. Some people were actually unhoused and were living in the nearby National Forest before police arrived and basically told them they had to move because the fire was encroaching on where they were imminently. So they had to come to this shelter. And I also spoke with Rita McDonald, who lives just outside of Sisters. She's lived in the area for 35 years. She actually showed up at Tina Kotek's press conference kind of looking for information. She didn't know if she was in an evacuation zone or not. And I spoke with her a little bit about how she's feeling.
5: I think it's gotten to be that just about every summer we have at least one major fire, and we all just sort of hold our breath and hopefully it won't happen, but you know, here it is again. I think we're all getting to the point where we're just going to have a go bag packed like year-round.
4: Yeah, Jeff, she's kind of describing how it seems like every year this part of Central Oregon has some big wildfire that is threatening people's homes. Last year was the Flat Fire. This year it's the Akawa Butte Fire. And so it's just kind of this cyclical thing that residents are unfortunately having to get used to. And she said she spent the past 2 days deciding whether she should prioritize packing her personal items or her livestock. And as you can hear, it's really been weighing on her the past couple of days.
3: Yeah, that's life in Central Oregon in the summer these days. Governor Tina Kotek said state agencies are using every resource that's available to them, but she's also asking for help from the public, right?
4: Yeah, I mean, as you heard in the first quote, she's calling on people mainly to do two things. One, to not start any fires. You know, a lot of the fires we're seeing in this region have been started by lightning, and she says she doesn't want any human-caused fires to sort of stretch resources thinner than they already are. And two, she also wants people to heed the warnings of fire officials and to be paying attention. So if you're being told to evacuate, officials say don't stay behind and try to save your home if you're told to evacuate. You need to leave as soon as possible.
3: Joni, we're heading into a weekend. It's expected to bring hot temperatures and windy conditions. In fact, I'm hearing the wind hitting your microphone from time to time here. What are fire officials worried about?
4: I think they're worried just about that wind you're talking about, Jeff. It is quite windy here right now, and that's kind of leading to this fire having a lot of unexpected behaviors. I mean, I was talking to one fire official who said that this is one of the most aggressive fires he's seen because with the wind, you don't know where it's suddenly going to be going, essentially, and that's really hard for crews to predict. I mean, we have about 1,000 firefighters in this region fighting just this fire, the number one priority fire in the nation, and it's still hard to predict where it's going to go, and these dry, windy conditions are only making that more severe and unpredictable.
3: And there's the wind again. Joni, thank you so much for the update. Please stay safe out there.
4: Thank you, Jeff.
1: That was reporter Joni Odenland speaking with host Jeff Norcross about the Aqua Butte fire near Sisters, Oregon. There are more than 1,000 fires currently burning in Oregon. 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Thank you. 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
6: I'm Linda Kenyon with these headlines. Tensions continue between the U.S. and Iran. The U.S. military says it fired on a merchant vessel attempting to breach its blockade of Iranian ports. At the same time, Iran targeted American strongholds around the Persian Gulf. Evacuations are underway in the suburbs of Bordeaux, France, amid a massive wildfire. These fires have already forced the evacuation of some 200,000 people in southwestern France and central Spain. Maine Democrats are meeting today to pick a candidate to face longtime Republican Senator Susan Collins. Democrats have coalesced around former Senate President Troy Jackson to replace Graham Platner. I'm Linda Kenyon, NPR News in Washington.

0: And we're inspired. BJ Lederman does our theme music. Why not a pickleball match? I'm Scott Simon.
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2: This is OPB. Thanks so much for joining us this morning for Weekend Edition. I'm Lillian Kerbake. It's 7:58 a.m. on July 25th. There are many active wildfires across Oregon today. The Aqua Butte Fire near Sisters has destroyed houses and has three level three go now evacuations in effect. Firefighters have continued making progress on the Hay Creek and Roe Creek complexes in central Oregon, but warned that resources are stretched. Fires could get worse and winds could shift with red flag warnings in effect for central and northeast Oregon. Coming up on the show, we'll look at France's complex attitude towards air conditioning. 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It's 8 a.m.
0: From NPR News in Washington, D.C., this is Weekend Edition. I'm Scott Simon. This hour, the White House Correspondents' Dinner, take two. Then, summers are getting dangerously hot in Europe. A Paris architect says that France must find ways to cool its famously beautiful old buildings.
3: How can we, as architects, very much focus on adapting what's already there, what's already built, and what's no longer performing well because the climate is changing?
0: Then sports, the WNBA at midseason, and LeBron on the move, and a new novel about strangers on a train who trade stories, true and not. I made you up inside my head. First, our newscast. Today is Saturday, July 25th, 2026.
4: Live from NPR News in Washington, I'm Nora Rahm. Democrats in Maine are meeting today to choose who will challenge Republican Senator Susan Collins in the midterms this fall. The frontrunner is a professional logger and former Maine Senate president with a populist message. Kevin Miller with Maine Public Radio has the story.
5: Troy Jackson campaigned several times with Maine's former Democratic nominee. Now that Graham Plattner is out, Jackson says he's the best person to rally the Democrats and independents.
6: We're not from the left. We're not from the right. We're from the bottom and we're rising. And I know what happens when working people decide that they've had enough.
5: Jackson served 6 years as Maine's Senate president. With his track record on workers' rights and pledged to support single-payer health care, he appears to have the support of the majority of delegates who will select a new nominee. His only opponent is Sandra Pelletier, a political newcomer and biopharmaceutical executive. For NPR News, I'm Kevin Miller.
4: A new court filing shows the Trump administration targeted Democratic-led states when it canceled billions of dollars in clean energy grants last year. NPR's Julia Simon reports the Department of Energy says the grants were terminated only in states that did not vote for President Trump.
7: Some of the canceled clean energy projects were in California, where some former project grantees sued the Trump administration in response. The Department of Energy states in court documents that of the 284 canceled projects, all but one were in states that voted for Democratic presidential candidate Kamala Harris in 2024. 340 projects in states that voted for Trump were not canceled. The DOE stated that terminated grants were, quote, based solely on the political identity of the grant recipient's state, i.e. whether the recipient's location and or place of performance was in a blue state or a non-blue state. The DOE did not respond to NPR's request for comment. Julia Simon, NPR News.
4: India's education minister resigned today after weeks of student-led protests. The demonstrations have grown into wider protests against the government and a new party called the Cockroach Movement. A demonstration was held yesterday at an Indian consulate in California. Lakshmi Sarah from member station KQED reports.
8: Shame on Indian government!
9: The protests began with chants against Delhi police and the Indian government. After leaks of entrance examinations, the Cockroach Movement grew into a call for government accountability, bringing thousands of people to New Delhi. Ruchika Kumar Sain says proud SF aunt of cockroaches.
10: I can't believe the Chief Justice of India, the kind of people we have, that he's calling youngsters cockroaches. But I love the Gen Z. They owned it, they've gone with it, and they're having such a good time.
9: India's Education Minister Dharmendra Pradhan announced his resignation in a post on X. For NPR, I'm Lakshmi Sarah.
4: This is NPR News in Washington.
11: This is OBB. I'm Jack Walters. An unmanned fishing boat sank earlier this month while moored at the city dock in Coos Bay. As Theo Greenlee from our news partner Jefferson Public Radio reports, the boat was uninsured, leaving the city on the hook for as much as $200,000 for an emergency cleanup.
12: City officials say the wooden boat sank after its bilge pump system failed. The vessel filled with water and became lodged beneath the city's floating dock. Public Works Director Jennifer Wersing told city councilors Tuesday that the city had to act quickly to protect the dock and reduce the threat of pollution.
13: Somebody had to do something, right? This is an impact to our waters, if nothing else. The boat had fuels and things on it, so we had to take some sort of action here.
12: The city signed an emergency contract with local salvage company Billiter Marine to raise and remove the boat. The company will then tow it out of the marina for disposal. I'm Theo Greenlee in Coos Bay.
11: A controversial proposal in Oregon to ban hunting, fishing, and other activities that harm animals will not appear on the November ballot. State elections officials determined yesterday the proposal, known as Initiative Petition 28, did not contain enough signatures to move forward. The proposed ballot measure would have changed Oregon's laws on animal abuse by outlawing practices that result in harm or death to any vertebrate animal. That could have led to criminal penalties for hunting, fishing, ranching, and running a dairy. The petition's backers say they knew Oregon voters probably wouldn't go for the idea, but they wanted to force a conversation on animal rights. The effort's failure means Oregon voters won't consider any statewide measures in the November general election. This is OPB. You can find more news online anytime at opb.org and on the OPB app.
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1: You're listening to OPB's Weekend Edition. Thanks so much for joining this morning. 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A bridge over troubled waters. We've got the story of the bridge between the U.S. and Canada that's opening this week without much celebration due to tensions between the countries. That's in 20 minutes.
2: I'm Nora Rahm with these headlines. The Iran-backed Houthi rebels in Yemen said today they've fired missiles and drones on Saudi Arabia in response to Saudi airstrikes on the Yemen city Hodeidah on the Red Sea. There's been no comment from Saudi Arabia. UN Secretary General Antonio Guterres is in Damascus, the first visit to Syria by a UN chief in 17 years, since before the civil war. He urged the international community do more to support the people of Syria. And after weeks of protests, India's education minister resigned today. The protests, led by young people, began after the leak of a medical entrance exam in May, canceling results for about 2 million students. I'm Nora Rahm, NPR News in Washington.

0: That's Cameron Lovey Jones of the Seattle-based group King Youngblood. Their song Soul Junction, featuring Cyril and Omari Neville, is one of this year's standout entries to NPR's Tiny Desk Contest.
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1: I'm Jen Chavez. 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
2: 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Thanks for joining this morning. We'll have an update on the Aqua Butte fire near Sisters in 15 minutes. Stay with us. 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
3: I'm Nora Rahm with these headlines. Officials in Ukraine's Zaporizhzhia region, partly controlled by Russia, say at least 8 people were killed in an attack by Ukraine overnight. Ukraine did not immediately comment. A former state lawmaker and a logger, Troy Jackson, is the Democratic nominee for the U.S. Senate in Maine. Democrats selected him today. He'll face Republican Senator Susan Collins in November in one of the most closely watched races in the country. And in women's basketball, the WNBA All-Star Game will be held tonight in Chicago at the United Center, where the Chicago Bulls play. It seats more than 20,000 people. This is the league's 30th season. I'm Nora Rahm, NPR News in Washington.

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1: This is OPB. I'm Lillian Kerr-Bake. The Aqua Butte fire near Sisters has so far burned more than 27,000 acres across central Oregon. It's destroyed two homes and put thousands of residents under some level of evacuation notice. It remains the nation's highest priority fire. Yesterday, Governor Tina Kotek announced that fire crews across the West and internationally are mobilizing to help fight the blaze.
2: Right now, it is up to all of us as Oregonians to support our firefighters and our first responders across the state who are managing and dealing with this crisis. Be paying attention to the alerts, know your evacuation plan, know where you need to go. The sooner people can move to safety, the easier it is for the firefighters to do their job.
1: Reporter Joni Auden-Land has been on the ground in Sisters. They joined All Things Considered host Jeff Norcross with the latest.
3: Joni, can you describe where you are right now?
4: Currently, I'm in the parking lot of Sisters High School, where there's been a Red Cross shelter set up. And right in front of me, I see probably about a dozen to two dozen trailers of people who have started basically living here for the past day or so after having to evacuate their homes. You may be able to hear it, but there's a lot of generators running. There's people milling about. I think in the next half an hour, they're going to start serving meals provided by the Salvation Army. So it's quite a sight right now. It's not too smoky right now, but I can see a big smoke cloud kind of looming over the more eastern part of Sisters right now.
3: Yeah, and you spent the day speaking with residents who have been affected by this fire. What did they tell you?
4: Yeah, well, I've been able to talk with a couple people at this shelter right now. Some people were actually unhoused and were living in the nearby National Forest before police arrived and basically told them they had to move because the fire was encroaching on where they were imminently. So they had to come to this shelter. And I also spoke with Rita McDonald, who lives just outside of Sisters. She's lived in the area for 35 years. She actually showed up at Tina Kotek's press conference kind of looking for information. She didn't know if she was in an evacuation zone or not. And I spoke with her a little bit about how she's feeling.
5: I think it's gotten to be just about every summer we have at least one major fire, and we all just sort of hold our breath and hopefully it won't happen, but you know, here it is again. I think we're all getting to the point where we're just going to have a go bag packed like year round.
4: Yeah, Jeff, she's kind of describing how it seems like every year this part of Central Oregon has some big wildfire that is threatening people's homes. Last year was the Flat Fire. This year it's the Aqua Butte Fire. And so it's just kind of this cyclical thing that residents are unfortunately having to get used to. And she said she spent the past 2 days deciding whether she should prioritize packing her personal items or her livestock. And as you can hear, it's really been weighing on her the past couple of days.
3: Yeah, that's life in Central Oregon in the summer these days. Governor Tina Kotek said state agencies are using every resource that's available to them, but she's also asking for help from the public, right?
4: Yeah, I mean, as you heard in the first quote, she's calling on people mainly to do two things. One, to not start any fires. You know, a lot of the fires we're seeing in this region have been started by lightning, and she says she doesn't want any human-caused fires to sort of stretch resources thinner than they already are. And two, she also wants people to heed the warnings of fire officials and to be paying attention. So if you're being told to evacuate, officials say don't stay behind and try to save your home. If you're told to evacuate, you need to leave as soon as possible.
3: Joni, we're heading into a weekend. It's expected to bring hot temperatures and windy conditions. In fact, I'm hearing the wind hitting your microphone from time to time here. What are fire officials worried about?
4: I think they're worried just about that wind you're talking about, Jeff. It is quite windy here right now, and that's kind of leading to this fire having a lot of unexpected behaviors. I mean, I was talking to one fire official who said that this is one of the most aggressive fires he's seen because with the wind, you don't know where it's suddenly going to be going, essentially, and that's really hard for crews to predict. I mean, we have about 1,000 firefighters in this region fighting just this fire, the number one priority fire in the nation, and it's still hard to predict where it's going to go, and these dry, windy conditions are only making that more severe and unpredictable.
3: And there's the wind again. Joni, thank you so much for the update. Please stay safe out there.
4: Thank you, Jeff.
1: That was reporter Joni Auden-Land speaking with host Jeff Norcross about the Aqua Butte fire burning near Sisters, Oregon. There are more than 1,000 fires currently burning in Oregon. You can find all of our wildfire coverage right now at opb.org/wildfires. 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
6: I'm Nora Rahm with these headlines. Democrats in Maine held a convention today to pick their nominee for the Senate seat, now held by Republican Susan Collins. They voted overwhelmingly for Troy Jackson, a logger and a former president of the Maine Senate. French authorities say more than 140,000 people have been forced from their homes by wildfires in the southwestern part of the country. Tens of thousands more are fleeing wildfires in Spain. And the grand finale of the Tour de France is tomorrow, when cyclists ride through the streets of Paris. Organizers and police say that it's being shortened by because emergency services have been deployed to deal with wildfires. I'm Nora Rahm, NPR News in Washington.

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1: 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The pros and cons of the hormone of desire. 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
1: 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Some patchy smoke today in eastern Oregon, otherwise mostly sunny today around the state with high temperatures mainly in the 80s. Portland metro highs in the 70s this afternoon. Thanks for being with us. It's noon.
3: Hey there, welcome to LiveWire. I'm your host, Luke Burbank. This week, we are talking to Sam Sanders, host of The Sam Sanders Show, about all things pop culture, including why Sam believes that the TV show In Living Color, remember Homie the Clown and Fire Marshal Bill, why Sam thinks In Living Color is one of the most influential TV programs of all time. Then we're going to talk to filmmaker Sandy Dabowski about his latest documentary. It's called Sabbath Queen. The film follows the life of Rabbi Amichai Lau Lavey, who uses drag as part of his God-optional congregation that he founded to practice his faith in a new and very novel way. And then speaking of old novel things, we're going to hear some banjo from the folk duo The Lowest Pair. We have a fascinating live wire for you this week that covers all kinds of ground. You're not going to want to miss it, but you got to stay tuned because it gets started right after this.
4: Live from NPR News in Washington, I'm Nora Rahm. Democrats in Maine today nominated Troy Jackson, a logger and former legislative leader, to challenge Republican Senator Susan Collins. It's one of the nation's closest watch congressional races. Kevin Miller with Maine Public Radio reports.
5: Jackson received all but five of the 571 votes cast by Democratic delegates during a special convention. He replaces Graham Plattner, an oysterman and Marine Corps veteran who withdrew earlier this month. Like Plattner, Jackson pledged to work toward universal health care, to protect abortion rights, and to stand up to the Trump administration.
6: And are you ready to defeat Susan Collins? Well, then let's unite this party. Let's build the largest working class movement Maine has ever seen, and let's win this fight.
5: Jackson will now face Collins, a 30-year Senate veteran who is the only Republican member of Congress from New England. For NPR News, I'm Kevin Miller.
4: President Trump signed an executive order yesterday that takes aim at the Smithsonian Institution, accusing it of advocating for, quote, social justice and the radical transformation of American society. NPR's Danielle Kurtzleben reports.
7: In the order, the president references an administration report focusing on the National Museum of American History. The report accuses that museum of overemphasizing troubling aspects of American history, like slavery and colonization, while underemphasizing or being too negative about the nation's founders. The order directs the Secretary of the Interior to install signs near the museum to correct, quote, inaccurate information and tell visitors that, quote, the museum exhibits should be renovated. Congress set up the institution to be independent. A board of regents oversees it, though government officials are on that board, including the Vice President, Supreme Court Chief Justice, and bipartisan members of Congress. Danielle Kurtzleben, NPR News.
4: The Department of Energy ended clean energy grants last year of more than $7 billion. Now, court documents show the department based its cancellations on political grounds, that all but one of the projects were in states that had voted for the Democrat in the last presidential election. A new bridge that connects the U.S. and Canada will be opened to traffic on Monday. Officials in Canada held a ceremony yesterday to celebrate its completion. Representatives from the U.S. did not take part after President Trump imposed new tariffs on Canada. Gregor Robertson is the Canadian Minister of Housing and Infrastructure. He says a big celebration wouldn't be appropriate right now.
0: Particularly since the new tariffs kicked in, there's work to do between our officials, between the Prime Minister and President, to resolve that. We felt it's inappropriate to have a big joint celebration when we're working through those challenges.
4: President Trump had announced 50% tariffs on a variety of Canadian projects. This is NPR.
1: This is OPB. I'm Jack Walters. Efforts to contain the nation's top firefighting priority continue today. The Aqua Butte Fire has burned more than 26,000 acres near Sisters. Oregon Governor Kotek traveled to the town yesterday to show support for crews on the front line.
8: This is a moment where Oregonians have to come together to defend our communities, to help each other out.
1: Kotek urged residents to do everything they can to help keep firefighters safe. A red flag warning has been issued today due to high winds and dry conditions. That stays in effect until 10 p.m. tonight. Douglas County commissioners adopted a resolution this week saying they don't consider themselves a sanctuary county and showing support for the Trump administration's immigration policies. Rebecca Hansen-White has more.
9: Under the Sanctuary Promise Act, every government in Oregon is barred from helping with immigration enforcement unless federal agents have a judicial warrant. Douglas County Commissioner Chris Boyce said the resolution was not instructions for the sheriff.
10: What we're asking for is the opportunity to state our opinion that should we have illegals in our community doing nefarious things, that we are going to continue to comply with state and federal law to the best of our ability.
9: The resolution was opposed by some community members over lack of public notice and concern about further harm to immigrant communities. I'm Rebecca Hansen-White reporting.
1: This is OPB. There's more news at OPB.org.
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3: Thank you so much, Elena Passarello. Thanks to everyone for tuning in from all over the United States of America. We have a really fun, informative show for you this week. But of course, we got to kick things off like we always do with the best news we heard all week. This is our little reminder that there is, in fact, good news happening out there in the world. You just have to look for it. Also, sometimes you have to play hurt, as they say. You have to broadcast through feeling a little under the weather, which is what Elena Passarello is doing this week. Thank you. Thank you for your commitment to the LiveWire project. What is the best news that you heard all week?
16: I mean, it might be because I'm all hopped up on cold medicine, but I cannot tell this story without bursting into tears. So just be forewarned. It's just sweet.
3: Okay.
16: It's a happy, sweet story. And it's in one of my favorite states in the union, Louisiana. It involves a guy named Kent Broussard, who is a 66-year-old, I think Louisiana native, definitely grew up in close proximity to Tiger Stadium.
3: Oh, sure, where LSU plays.
16: That's right. Went to LSU games ever since he was a little kid. Loved the pageantry, especially loved the band.
3: Mm-hmm.
16: Was a musician, played the tuba and the sousaphone in school, and ended up going to Southeast Louisiana University, which does not have a marching band, but he played in like the symphonic band, got 2 degrees, became an accountant, retired in his early 60s, seems to have done very well for himself. So when he retired in 2023, he decided to take a long journey to make himself eligible to play in the LSU Tiger Band. It was not an easy task. He's doing yard work in a weighted vest. He's running 20 miles a week. He's getting swole. He's working with a music teacher who's teaching him not just how to play the tuba and the sousaphone again, because he had to relearn how to read music and all that, but how to march with a musical instrument. This is 5 years of work. And then, of course, his long-suffering wife was like, and then he practiced the tuba, marching up and down the neighborhood, and the neighbors were sort of into it. Everyone was so supportive, though. His own daughter got in touch with the band program at LSU to see if there was a pathway into him to be able to audition, and there was. So at 66 years old, Ken Broussard enrolled as a non-traditional freshman at LSU, taking classes, 12 credits, and went to the whole summer band camp gauntlet training. And a couple of weeks ago, they announced, which folks made the cut and were going to be starting members of the band, and he made it.
3: Unbelievable.
16: I know. And on September 6th, in the game against Louisiana Tech, he hit the field as the oldest member of the Golden Band from Tiger Land on the tuba. He was rocking the Jumbotron. People were weeping.
3: I haven't thought about that, but you're absolutely right. Like, you see those clips of the football players hitting the tackling sled, mm-hmm. and sweating out pure Gatorade. And you do not think about the marching band folks that are going through something that's arguably as physically challenging in the same, weather situation. And to be doing all of that at the age that our guy was doing it at, that is truly incredible.
16: In double knit polyester while holding like a 70-pound instrument. I don't know how much it weighs, but I just want to close on a great quote that Kent said. He said, you know what? People retire, but dreams don't. So he made it happen and the whole world is proud of him.
3: The best news that I heard all week is also an example of some incredible, I guess you could say, physical fitness. It involves a woman named Brooke Johnson. Now, Brooke Johnson was very close in life with her stepfather, a guy named Roger. And Roger, unfortunately, a few years ago was involved in an accident where he had part of his spine was broken and he lost his mobility. He was in a wheelchair. And Brooke is apparently really into skateboarding. Mm. And she had always talked with her stepdad, Roger, about this idea of trying to skateboard across America. And the idea at the time was that they were going to have Roger in some kind of a wheelchair or a wheeled device. And she was going to skateboard and he was going to wheel and they were going to kind of go across the country. Interestingly enough, Roger seemed more confident about this whole situation than Brooke did. She was like, she said, apparently she kept saying, Roger, it's a really big country.
16: She's not wrong.
3: Understatement of the year. And then Roger was like, yeah, you can do it. Well, unfortunately, Roger ended up passing away. But this dream of Brooke skateboarding across America, by the way, becoming the first woman to ever do this, did not die. In fact, Roger's passing only kind of increased her motivation to do this. And so not that long ago, she set out. She started off in Santa Monica, California, and the plan was to skateboard all the way across the country, 3,226 miles. And I was watching this unfold kind of in real time on TikTok. What you don't understand about skateboarding across America, as Brooke Johnson did, is how much of America is uphill. And then you watch somebody out there skateboarding up a mountain pass.
16: Mm-mm.
3: In like the Southwest somewhere. And I was seriously like watching this Brooke Johnson do this project. And I just thought, give up. You cannot do this. This is way too much for one person to try to do. She did not give up, Elena. In fact, she raised all of this money for this foundation that helps people who have sustained spinal injuries. She raised like over $50,000 for this project. She also had this incredible moment. This is like something out of a movie where she was somewhere in, I think, about the middle of the country, and it was a particularly rough day. The weather was terrible. It was mountainous. And, you know, people do this from time to time. If you have somebody in your life that's passed away, you maybe have voicemail messages from them or other kind of digital ephemera. Mm-hmm. And like when she was at her closest to giving up, she randomly finds this voicemail from Roger that says, "Everything's going to be fine. We can get through this." And she listens to this voicemail message on the day that she was her closest to giving up. And of course, she didn't give up. She pushed on through, made it all the way out to Virginia Beach, Virginia. By the way, she had Roger's ashes with her on this whole journey.
16: He took the trip too.
3: He did. It turns out. And so Brooke Johnson and Roger resting in peace and doing this incredible thing and raising all this money and showing really and truly that we are incredibly powerful as human beings when we put our mind to stuff. That is the best news that I heard this week. All right, let's get to our first guest. He is an award-winning reporter, radio host, podcaster. He founded the hit NPR show It's Been a Minute. These days, he hosts the Sam Sanders Show from KCRW, as well as Vibe Check from Sirius XM. This is our conversation with Sam Sanders, who joined us live at the Alberta Rose Theater in Portland, Oregon. You are the host of the Sam Sanders Show, which you record through KCRW, and you put out this great newsletter that I love, because you always bring up these really, like, again, for a person like me who consumes a lot of pop culture, these very interesting ideas. Of course, they connect up with larger ideas as well.
14: You're really nice. I just call them hot takes.
3: But one of the things that came up on the show and in the newsletter recently was this idea that we don't have a monoculture anymore, that, like, there used to be three major TV networks and a finite number of shows and movies, and we sort of had to watch them and then talk about them together.
14: And that was it.
3: Yeah.
14: Everyone I went to school with watched The Fresh Prince of Bel-Air.
3: Yes.
14: And that's what you did, and you talked about it. Mm-hmm. And when they changed Aunt Viv from dark-skinned Aunt Viv to light-skinned Aunt Viv, we all talked about it. Yeah. And now you find a show. You got to see which of your friends has the same streaming app. Mm-hmm. You got to convince them to watch it. You got to, so no way, give it three or four episodes before it heats up.
3: Right.
14: Then they might watch it 6 months later, and then you've moved on. It's very hard now. There's like, I want more things that everyone is consuming together.
3: Well, you, the question that was posed was, if there were only three TV shows, what would they be? And yours were I Love Lucy.
14: Yeah.
3: The show Girls.
14: Yeah.
3: And In Living Color.
14: Yeah.
3: Why did you pick? It's a solid list.
14: Isn't
3: it's a
14: that
3: solid
14: a good list.
16: That is good.
14: Subscribe to my newsletter for more takes like these. I'll tell you why for each one. I think the most universally patable format of television and the one that could restore monoculture to America is the sitcom. Mm-hmm. Sitcom is the best kind of TV because it doesn't matter if you know what the hell is going on. You can just start watching. Mm-hmm. Like, I tell folks, the backstory to The Fresh Prince of Bel-Air is the theme song.
16: Yeah. Yeah.
14: And then you're in it.
3: Yeah.
14: So if, for me, sitcoms are the pinnacle of monoculture television, the pinnacle of sitcom is probably I Love Lucy. Because come on.
3: Yeah.
14: So that's one. And then two, I picked Girls because more than any show that I've watched in the last 15 years, all of them were in on the joke. Huh. Hmm. They knew they were awful. They knew the characters were awful. And they committed to the bit for six seasons. Mm. And they were so good at committing, you still think they're awful in real life. Don't you? They're not.
3: I'm wishing good things for Hannah.
14: Yes.
3: You know?
14: Always, always. But like, you remember that first pilot episode of Girls on HBO? Uh-huh. Lena Dunham's character, Hannah Horvath, screams either to a man or a mirror or somebody or something. She goes, "I'm the voice of a generation." She got months of bad press coverage of folks being like, "How dare Lena Dunham call herself the voice of a generation?" And it's like, you don't get it.
16: Yeah. Right.
14: This is a bit. And so what I love about Girls is that, like, even in the midst of that, they didn't stop the bit.
16: Mm-hmm. Right.
14: So the very end, they were obnoxious.
16: That's a great point.
3: And let's talk in living color.
14: So this is my hottest theory.
3: Okay.
14: Pop culture as we know it doesn't exist without in living color. You ready?
16: Mm-hmm, yeah. Mm-hmm.
14: Buckle up. I don't have jokes, but I got a lore. the Super Bowl halftime show, as we know it, is a big deal. The halftime show for the biggest game in the world every year, Super Bowl halftime show, epic. For the first decade or two of the Super Bowl, the halftime show was like a marching band, mm-hmm. or like Disney characters dancing, mm-hmm. or whatever. And Fox realized that they had an opening to compete against the Super Bowl during the halftime show because it was so bad. And one year, they had an In Living Color halftime special. In Living Color was, think SNL, but 90s, blacker, funnier. Anywho.
3: Yeah, we all watched SNL and In Living Color, but we were all doing like Homie the Clown
14: Fire Marshal Bill.
3: We were all walking around at Hamilton Middle School the next day. We're quoting In Living Color on Monday, not quoting Saturday Night Live.
14: Exactly. So this is sometime in the 90s. They're like, we'll do the In Living Color halftime special to compete with the big game. The ratings for that for their special beat the actual halftime show. So the next year, who do they get for the actual halftime show? Michael Jackson.
3: Yeah. Wow.
16: Yeah.
14: There's no halftime show as we know it without In Living Color. And as soon as a halftime show becomes a big deal, it changes the world of pop culture. We don't have stadium tour culture as we know it now without the big halftime show. So anywho, In Living Color explains a large part of how pop culture works right now. Also, the entire Wayans family, put them on Mount Rushmore. I've said this before.
3: Yes.
14: All of them. I love them. And like what it gave us, think about the stars that came out of In Living Color besides the Wayans. Jim Carrey, Jamie Foxx. Yeah. We don't
3: J-Lo.
14: Have... Oh, yeah, Rosie
3: Fly Girl.
14: Perez.
3: Rosie Perez.
14: Also a Fly Girl. We don't have the pop culture canon that we know and love today without that show.
3: I agree with that. I co-sign that take.
14: Thank you.
16: Good take.
3: We do need to take a very quick break, so let's just get that out of the way right now. This is LiveWire Radio from PRX. We're talking to Sam Sanders, who also has a show distributed by PRX, the Sam Sanders Show from KCRW. 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

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America, get ready to meet America. 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

0: 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From PRX, we are at the Alberta Rose Theater in Portland, Oregon. This week we're talking to Sam Sanders, host of The Sam Sanders Show, and one of the hosts of Vibe Check. Another thing you've been talking about lately is that you think maybe we've hit peak stadium concert. Your Beyonce stuff, your Taylor Swift stuff, mm-hmm. these big productions mm-hmm. that were setting all kinds of records. Mm-hmm. But now, do you feel like we've kind of peaked with that?
1: Oh, yeah. Who in here has been to see a megawatt pop star in a stadium at a stadium show? Okay.
0: They mostly go to LiveWire.
1: Who
0: honestly.
1: In here would rather enjoy seeing that artist in a small, intimate venue? That's all I'm saying. I get into this fight so much because I'm a big Beyonce fan and I only hang out with other Beyonce fans. And I went to go see her last tour, Renaissance, 4 times.
2: Wow.
1: Twice in the UK, twice in LA. Like, I loved it. I thought it was one of the greatest live shows I've ever seen. And I think that every 25 years we get a pop star who was just there. Mm-hmm. It was Michael, and now it's Beyonce. Mm-hmm. And that's it. Like, I will not argue that point. But I had this epiphany after seeing Renaissance 4 times and just, like, having my wig blown off. I'm still bald from it, as you can see. I go to the Cowboy Carter tour, and I'm like, I've seen this. And at one point, the friend I was there with, it was his first Beyonce show. And I'm like, you're still going to be impressed. But at one point, she starts to sing opera because one of the songs on the album ends with her singing opera. And my friend leans over to me and he goes, Sam, I don't know if I can say this, but it's so great that she's singing opera, but I think I would rather see Beyonce sing opera in an opera hall. Mm-hmm. And I said, yeah. It's time. We did it. Pink is doing Cirque du Soleil flips.
0: Oh, boy.
1: Taylor Swift is disappearing and changing clothes every 3 minutes. Beyonce was in, like, an old Corvette soaring through the sky. All of them excel at these feats.
0: Yeah.
1: But I get it.
0: Yeah.
1: What I want for an artist like Beyonce or any of these big stars, like, throw it back to, like, Unplugged. Remember MTV Unplugged?
0: Sure.
1: Remember MTV Unplugged? My favorite MTV Unplugged is Nirvana.
0: Yes. Yeah.
1: Because when Nirvana walks into the stage of Unplugged, they're doing the rock that they're known for. Once they do their Unplugged set, all the critics say, oh, their next iteration could be folk music. Mm-hmm. They could do this. Like, the smaller, more intimate venue opens up these artists to new musical possibilities.
0: Well, you know what the new version of that is? Is sort of Tiny Desk.
1: But right? I can't go to that.
0: Well, I know. Listen,
1: I want one that I could go to.
0: That's fair.
1: Yeah.
0: That's fair. We're talking to Sam Sanders here on LiveWire this week from the Sam Sanders Show from KCRW, also Vibe Check, and newly minted Tribeca Film Festival Judge Podcast Division. I saw this on Instagram. You had a personal invite from Bob De Niro.
1: Maybe. We'll
0: see. Judge, to
1: let me
0: judge
1: tell you something.
0: At the...
1: What? No. So, okay. Let me set this up because... The older I get, the more I realize, given enough time, all media becomes all other media. This is just the way of the world. And because of this, the Tribeca Film Festival now has a podcast division. Bless it. Fine with it. Support it. Last year, I was up there to do some podcast stuff with them. And this year, one of the organizers of the audio festival portion of Tribeca was like, you want to be a judge? And I made the Instagram post seem very romantic, and Robert De Niro sent me a letter. Here's how it really happened. Davey texted me. He's like, would you do this for us? And I was like, oh my God, it's unpaid labor, but I like you and whatever, fine. And he's like, okay, I'll email you the official invite, and I don't know what I did wrong, but whatever email address I told him, it kept bouncing back. So he's like, we need to send you the official whatever letter. And I was just like, bro, just send me a screen grab of the text, of the email. Send me a screen grab, because if the email's not going through, it's whatever. So my official invite letter was a text of a screen grab of an email of someone writing, Robert De Niro says thanks.
0: That's close enough for me.
1: Okay. Yeah.
0: I guess what I'm also curious about is, even in you, when you're saying, because of course Tribeca Film Festival has a podcast category now,
1: yeah.
0: We are podcasters, and yet I feel like the word podcaster makes me cringe.
1: I've stopped saying it a lot.
0: Yeah.
1: For a while, I was like, they'd be like, well, people are like, what do you do? And I was like, I'm a podcaster. Now I say, I work in media. I'm a journalist.
0: Have we reached, much like stadium concerts, have we reached peak podcast?
1: You know, for the last several years, I've been getting some version of this question, which is really the question, are there too many podcasts?
0: Uh-huh. And that was the core of my question.
1: Yeah. Listen, my answer whenever there's a question of like too much competition, this, that, it's like no one ever says, oh, there are too many books. Mm-hmm. No one ever says there's too many movies. There are too many shows on streaming. Stop.
0: Yeah.
1: Enough. But yeah, the more the merrier.
0: It's and the I abundance mindset, right?
1: That's right. We're in freaking video podcast land now.
0: Yeah.
1: I got to do the YouTubes, man.
0: Yeah.
1: Listen,
0: you do that, though, and they're great.
1: Well, tell people to watch them.
0: But
1: it's hard, though, because we did not come into this industry of audio to be on camera.
0: Nobody saw me and said, put that guy on TV.
1: Well, and now, as soon as you start to do it, I have a newfound respect for people who do the on-camera stuff for a living, because things that you never used to think about, all of a sudden you go to sleep at night thinking about those things. Mm. I've never thought about my eyebrows until making YouTube videos. I have a lot of eyebrow products now. And I didn't bring my eyebrow products with me, so I'm wearing glasses tonight to cover my eyebrows. This is what YouTube has done to me.
0: Yes. It's also, and I mean, it's all content, and I have respect for anybody making something that people want to watch, but it's weird to work on something like this where so many talented people put their creativity into this. And if we were to put this on the internet, it would absolutely not chart anywhere near someone in their car who just went on a bad date and is talking into their cell phone. Like, how do you compete with that?
1: Yeah. Well, and then it's like, what's wild is that like you never even know like what's going to pop.
0: Yes.
1: So we'll do the YouTube video of the show, and then the social team will pull little small clips mm-hmm. to like put up to go on Instagram, TikTok, whatever. And I'll always be like, you need to take the most dramatic part of the conversation of me and this author who went really deep on what it means to be alive. And then that one does, yep. And then last week, though, we had a comedian who's great. Check out his YouTube special, Zach Zimmerman. He had a hot take that vampire movies can predict recessions.
0: Right. This was a great episode all the way through
1: really
0: with
1: fun.
0: Recession indicators.
1: But that little minute-long chunk of him talking about that, it got like 1 million views on Instagram.
2: Wow.
1: Don't clap. We ain't getting money from it. It's not monetized. And then you're like, well, maybe this will convince people to then go to another app to watch a longer version of this video.
2: Right.
1: Please? I don't know.
0: For my other podcast, we were talking and we were trying to figure out some of the specific lyrics of the Flo Rida song, Apple Bottom Jeans with the Boots with the Fur. We were trying to figure out
1: the lyrics?
0: If the boots had the fur, or she had the boots and she was wearing fur, and we were... And
2: what?
0: Apple Bottom Jeans...
1: It's the boots with the fur.
2: Yeah.
1: I was alive in that time.
0: Do you think...
2: So she's wearing boots and a fur.
1: No, not in the club.
0: This is what I'm talking about.
2: Boots with the fur.
0: This is what I'm talking about.
1: It's the fur-lined boots.
2: No one wears a fur to the club.
0: This was the debate. And listen, fam. We're all fam in this club.
2: That's right.
0: My point is that video on Instagram got millions and millions of views of me and this other guy who looks like me trying to figure out if it's apple-bottom jeans with the boots with the fur or with the fur.
1: Oh, yeah.
0: It's like, how do you win in this media landscape?
1: And then it's like, also, you have to understand that you are now in this world of like video on your phone and short video on your phone. You're competing against everything ever made.
0: Yes.
2: Yeah.
1: 10 years ago when I began podcasting, you were just up against other podcasters. And now I have to compete with short form ASMR rug deep cleaning videos.
0: Oh, man.
1: I watch them for hours.
2: They're so good.
1: I'll skip my own video to go watch some of that.
0: Yeah.
1: And I'm competing against that.
0: Now, I'm also a really big fan of your other show, Vibe Check.
1: Thank you. We have some Vibe Check listeners in the crowd. I know because they're wearing the merch. Thank you all for being here.
0: Yeah, right on.
1: Yeah.
0: And I guess I'm just wondering, like, if you... Because obviously you love pop culture. You love talking about it. But you have two jobs where you really... I mean, do you ever get tired of talking about pop culture? Do you ever feel like you're going to work when it's time to go talk pop culture on one of your shows?
1: No. It's just fun. I mean, like, I get paid to like watch internet, watch TV, watch movies, listen to music, read books, and then talk about them. Mm. And then half the time, I can talk about them from my kitchen table, and I get to expense and have tax write-offs of every streaming subscription and every time I go to the movies and every, this is, I'm so lucky. Every day I'm grateful for it.
0: That's the right answer. That's the right answer. Well, we are lucky that you love doing it because everything that you create is just so entertaining and thoughtful.
2: Oh,
0: and we really
2: appreciate
0: you. Sam Sanders, everybody, right here on LiveWire.
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0: 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I'm Luke Burbank with Elena Passarello. Of course, each week on the program, we like to ask the LiveWire audience a question. This week, we were inspired by some of Sam Sanders' pop culture hot takes, which he's got millions of. And so, Elena, what did we ask the LiveWire audience?
2: We wanted to know, what is the one TV show you think should be mandatory viewing for you and all your friends?
0: Okay. I have many answers to this question that I feel are the correct ones, but we're not here to hear my answer to the question. We are here to hear the listeners' answers. What are people saying?
2: Well, I like some of these, and I'm definitely adding a few of these to my list. Lisa says that everyone should watch Somebody Somewhere.
0: That was one of mine.
2: Ah! Lisa says it's because people need to learn how to be good friends, and it's a show about the love of your life being your best friend. Why do you think, Luke, everybody should watch Somebody Somewhere?
0: Well, it is just, I think, one of the most beautiful TV shows that's been made in the last, I don't know, 10 years, starring Bridget Everett and Jeff Hiller as these friends. She's from Manhattan, Kansas. She sort of moves away to try to have a whole other life and ends up back in her hometown. And she's trying to kind of figure out what exactly her life is all about. And yeah, she strikes up this friendship. And it's just a beautiful story about family and chosen family and friendship. Do not let me corner you at a party and get on the subject of the TV show Somebody Somewhere.
2: Yeah, it's a wonderful show and always surprising. I love it too.
0: Absolutely. All right, what's another show that one of our listeners is suggesting people should definitely check out?
2: Okay, Eric says Andor because it's perfect. 10 out of 10, no notes. Eric, I need you to get in touch because I have heard this from so many people. Diego Luna is in it. It's a great show. I think it costs something like $10 million an episode or something.
0: Holy smokes.
2: But every time I try to watch the pilot, I fall asleep. I've tried like three times.
0: Now, also, the question is, when are you watching it? Are you putting this on at 10 p.m., which for people like you and I is pretty late.
2: Yeah, at like 10 or 11 p.m. after I've had a cocktail, which might have something to do with it.
0: Yeah, my problem is I've really lost the thread on the, I guess we'll call it Star Wars universe.
2: Mm-hmm. Oh, yeah.
0: I mean, I'm a kid named Luke who grew up in the 80s. So you can imagine I was very there for it when it was like three movies. But I've been hearing good things about Andor, too, so I'll check it out. Okay, one more TV show that one of our listeners thinks is mandatory viewing.
2: I feel like this is a hot take from Talia.
0: Oh.
2: Though people look down on it, the Real Housewives franchise should be mandatory viewing because we follow a semi-ignored demographic. Middle-aged to older women throughout the country. We see them go from housewives to businesswomen. We often see people finding their autonomy as a result of the success of the show.
0: Yeah. You'd be shocked at how many people I know who are, you know, respected writers and thinkers and people who are held in high esteem who will tell me, and this is not even a quote-unquote guilty pleasure. They'll just say, no, some of the best television out there are these these Real Housewife shows.
2: What I hear is that Salt Lake is like can't miss.
0: I met one of the Salt Lake City Real Housewives recently when I was in Salt Lake City.
2: Did she throw a drink at you?
0: She didn't. She was incredibly nice, which was really kind of off brand. She was very kind. We were there doing Wait, Wait, Don't Tell Me, and she was the special guest. And she was a big fan of public radio and very, very nice to be around. And again, I felt like I wasn't getting the full housewife experience, but it was still pretty cool.
2: That's awesome.
0: All right. Thank you to everyone who submitted an answer to our audience question this week.
3: This is LiveWire. Our next guest is a filmmaker whose latest documentary took 21 years to complete. It's called Sabbath Queen, and it follows the life of Rabbi Amichai Lau-Lavie, who is a descendant in a line of 38 Orthodox rabbis, but he has kind of gone his own way. He founded this experimental congregation, which he describes as God optional. He expresses himself through drag, and he chooses to officiate weddings of Jews and non-Jews, which in his world is a very, very big deal, it turns out. Filmmaker Sandy Dabowski joined us for a special conversation after we screened the movie earlier this year. This was at Pam Cutts Tomorrow Theater in Portland, Oregon. Take a listen to this. Sandy Dabowski, welcome to LiveWire.
4: Thank you.
0: Let's talk about the subject of the film, the Rabbi Amichai Lau-Lavie. What was it about him that first caught your attention?
4: So I did a film called Trembling Before God, which was about Hasidic and Orthodox Jews that are lesbian or gay. Ah, okay. So I went to Jerusalem in the late 90s and was looking for people to be in the film. And everyone kept saying, well, the chief rabbi of Israel's nephew is gay, you should meet him. So I asked him to be in the film and he refused because he's too much of a diva and he wanted his own movie. he actually said, I don't do collage. Yeah. I mean, in all fairness, Trembling was so much about the struggle to belong within the bounds of Orthodoxy. Mm-hmm. And he was already like smashing the box. But we just became friends and developed a deep trust and an intimacy. And 5 years later, we began filming.
0: And he comes from, like you said, a long line. Was it 38 rabbis?
4: 38 generations of rabbis.
0: Generations of rabbis.
4: Yeah.
0: And how would you describe their general persuasion in terms of conservative, Orthodox, you know, where were they on the spectrum?
4: Well, I do call them the Kennedys of Judaism.
0: Okay.
4: This is in a 1,000-year dynasty. And, you know, I don't know many people who come from a dynasty, but this is a very, you know, very traditional, quite conservative, Orthodox dynasty. Amichai is the first queer one, as far as we know, to emerge from this 1,000 years.
0: His brother is a very well-established and well-respected rabbi on his own in Israel. And I felt like watching the film, I was witnessing him kind of go on a journey himself around his brother's humanity and his brother's queerness. Were you observing that as a filmmaker?
4: Well, I waited 13 years to ask the brother to be in the film. Only when he showed up at Amichai's ordination at the seminary, at a liberal seminary, which many Orthodox family members for someone like that would have boycotted, but he showed up. And I think there's something about in this family about what does it mean to show up? What does it mean to commit to difficult dialogue, you know, to not necessarily agree? And we're in such polarized, toxic times that that act of committing to discomfort and disagreement for me is so powerful and so necessary. And so, yes. So I admire this family, the brother-to-brother relationship. They're role models for me. And there's something in there. There's some ingredient about how we stretch. What does it mean to stretch? And what we need that now.
0: Yeah.
4: So it's been very inspiring.
0: This is LiveWire Radio. We're talking to Sandy Dabowski about his film Sabbath Queen. What was your upbringing like? Where did you grow up? What was the environment?
4: I say that I'm from deep coastal Brooklyn. and my family made chocolate syrup. It's a family business that my grandparents, my father, and I was freed to not make chocolate syrup, but to make films. I grew up pretty much in a kind of all-Jewish neighborhood in Brooklyn. You know, definitely have gone on a real searching and seeking path in my own Judaism. And Amichai was a real portal, you know, for me to kind of reimagine and how we remake tradition, how we design rituals that really fit our 21st century lives. So Amichai allowed me to grow in different ways. He actually officiated my interfaith queer wedding with my husband. But Amichai also buried my father. And he comforted my family in a year of mourning. So there's a lot of layers of relationship here of, you know, friends, of protagonist and director, of rabbi and congregant. I mean, this is a very rare multi-layered relationship in the filming.
5: It seems that the central tension of this film, it really is this question of interfaith marriage. Mm-hmm. I mean, there are a lot of questions, but that seems to be the primary one and the one that really gets Amakai in a certain amount of hot water. Mm-hmm. A marriage between two men, them being gay men, did not seem to be the primary issue, is that one of them was not Jewish. Mm-hmm. Why do you think that is seen as such an existential threat to certain Jews?
4: I think it's intergenerational trauma. I think that's part of it. You know, there were times at which that was really threatening and there was a lot of danger and violence. And I think we're still in a very charged time right now about what are our boundaries, I think, in the world, in the U.S., you know, in the Jewish world. So it feels like there's something elemental there. But the reality is that 72% of American Jews who are liberal, not Orthodox, are in love relationships with non-Jews. Like, that's not our parents' Judaism. That's not our grandparents' Judaism. That's not the Judaism of so many people I know. So there's something that is this line in the sand, but it's actually not the reality of so many people, including me.
5: Well, and I think it might be Amakai saying that what this now includes when you have people marrying folks who aren't Jewish is you have an expansion in a way of the world of Judaism and mm-hmm. people who I think he describes as being Jewish, mm-hmm. right. you know? And yeah. do you see that as an expansion
4: Absolutely.
5: Of the possibility?
4: Yeah. I mean, we have in the film, we have, you know, a Hindu Jewish couple, we have a Muslim Jewish couple. Like, I really believe we're in a time of sacred hybridity. Hmm. You know, we're in a time where there's so much possibilities of love. We need to lean into love. We need love to drive our world. Like, we're so fear-based right now. We need to lean into love.
5: Yeah.
4: And I mean, taking this film around the world as I have over the past 10 months and looking at the immense, beautiful creativity of Jews and those who love us, it's just astounding to me, you know? And I'm just watching all of these incredible communities and relationships and solidarity. And, you know, I just feel like this is a time that we should aspire to.
5: The issue of Gaza comes up in the film. And Amakai is very strong in his opinion that there needs to be a ceasefire. Mm-hmm. Did you have concern about that message being in the film because it might cause certain people, particularly certain Jews, to reject the idea of the film because that's such a fundamental issue for them?
4: So the reality is that we've had Jewish film festivals reject the movie because of, you know, Amichai's stance and how he portrayed it in the film. He's very clear. You know, he has pain with his Israeli family, you know, but at the same time, he is critical, you know, of the Israeli government and right now the occupation and the war. And so I feel like it's very honest to Amichai's stance. And we really went back and forth after October 7th to really grapple with how to tell it in the film. Because, you know, every image and every word in this film is a minefield. So we were constantly crafting and spent 6 years really being incredibly thoughtful about every single minute of this film. So the end where we talk about Gaza is part of that. Now, I've had people come to me and say thank you for the section on Gaza because it really reflects my beliefs and my values about what we as Jews need to say right now and what our stance should be. I do have people who come and say, I love the film. I hate the last 2 minutes. Mm. But I also have people who just now have told me, I love the film. I hate the last 2 minutes. But I'm still recommending it to all my friends.
5: Hmm.
4: Yes. And that means sitting in discomfort and sitting in the ability to hold the both. And I think we need that.
5: That sounds like something that you were saying earlier in the interview you admire about Amakai's family, that they, even if they don't agree on things, they have a framework for sitting in that discomfort.
4: Yeah. And look, it's such an interesting family. You know, you have this gay brother who, you know, is such a renegade and so radical. But look at the effect. Look at what he's done to his Orthodox rabbi brother. You know, Amichai changed Rabbi Benny. Queer people change people. You know, that's what we do. Like, we come from that place of the margin and we have power, you know, to shape the world. And I think what's so amazing is that this just happened, but Rabbi Benny's daughter, Orly, just announced that she's going to become a rabbi. So she's the first female in this 1,000-year dynasty to step into the rabbinate. So,
5: wow.
4: Yeah. So Amichai is like, I'm old news. She's the new radical.
5: Yeah. Will she be part of a collage, or is she going to get her own film as well?
4: Sequel.
5: Yeah. Well, it's a really moving film. Congratulations. Sandy Dabowski, thanks for being on Livewire.
4: Thank you. Thank you. Thanks, Luke.
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6: 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And coming up, stories of people getting more testosterone and coming to regret it, and of people losing it and coming to appreciate life without it. 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
3: 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I'm Luke Burbank, here with Elena Passarella. Okay, before we get to our musical performance this week by The Lowest Pair, a little preview of what we are doing on the show. Next week, we're going to chat with the activist, comedian, TV producer, Jeopardy champion, and writer W. Kamau Bell. He's got a new podcast out called Who's With Me, where he has conversations with politicians and other notable people talking about culture and basically trying to figure out, like, who's with him. Then the legendary travel writer and television host Rick Steves stops by the show once again to talk about his ongoing mission to mold Americans into better travelers abroad, or as he puts it, to encourage Americans to venture beyond Orlando. Peace and love, listeners in Orlando. Then our friend Edna Vasquez will stop by to play some mariachi music, assisted by some local high school students. It's going to be an absolutely fabulous episode of Livewire. Do not miss it next week. This, of course, is Livewire. Now, from the banks of the Mississippi to stages across North America, our musical guest this week blends clawhammer banjo with punk spirit. Folk Alley describes them as one of those duos where the music sounds like it somehow came from one body. Those bodies belong to Kendall Winter and Palmer T. Lee. They've released 7 albums together, including Horse Camp, which No Depression magazine describes as a rich soundscape that propels the modern and traditional into the future of folk music. Well, the future is now, everybody, because The Lowest Pair joined us at a special pop-up event at Kiln, this very cool co-working space in Portland, Oregon. We recorded this summer at Kiln. Take a listen. Now, I've been told through some back channels that the first song that we're going to hear, there was an experience where you played it at a festival, a certain kind of festival.
7: It was a farmer's market.
3: Okay, it was a farmer's
8: market. A medical marijuana farmer's
3: market. Okay, right. And things got a little on top of you? What happened?
8: Well, it was one of our very first opportunities to play. We got Palmer was from Minnesota, and he came out to visit me in Olympia, Washington, and we got invited to play at a medical marijuana farmer's market, and there were quite a few vendors with samples.
3: And you were having back pain.
8: It's, you know, to be polite.
3: Strictly medical.
8: Back pain. Yeah, suddenly our back started hurting.
3: Yeah.
8: Really bad.
3: Yeah.
8: And so to be polite, we sampled a bit, and mm-hmm. then Palmer looked at me and said, I have forgotten all of our songs. And I said, I too have forgotten all of our songs. Let's get out of here.
3: Did you end up playing?
8: Well, we got to the car, and I said, well, Palmer, can you drive? And he said, I can't drive.
7: Oh, there's no way. Don't do it.
8: And I said, oh, I'm not driving. And so we went back, and we played this next song for like 45 minutes.
3: All right. We'll take the abbreviated version. This is the lowest pair here on LiveWire.

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0: That was The Lowest Pair, recorded live at Kiln in Portland, Oregon. Their latest album, Horse Camp, is available right now. And that is going to do it for this week's episode of Livewire. A huge thanks to our guests, Sam Sanders, Sandy Dabowski, and The Lowest Pair. Also, special thanks to Roger Meyer and the fine folks at Kiln and Pam Cuts Tomorrow Theater, especially Katie Jenkins and Erica Oglesby.
1: 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Hazik Bin Ahmad Farid is our assistant editor. 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
0: Our house band is Ethan Fox Tucker, Sam Pinkerton, Ayal Alves, Ben Grace, and A. Walker Spring, who also composes our music. 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
0: It's Been in a Minute is next. It's 2 o'clock.
2: How do you think screens have reshaped

0: our IRL etiquette with each other, even when no screens are present.
1: I mean, how much time do you have? I think it's sort of the easy answer is that we've forgotten how to communicate with each other. 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
0: I'm Brittany Luce, and this week on It's Been a Minute, I'm getting into how social media may have made us antisocial.
2: And I'm Rachel Martin. Later on Wildcard, actor Tracy Ellis Ross says drugs were never her thing.
3: Benadryl makes me uncomfortable. I'm like, why do I feel like this?
4: Like, I really like alcohol mostly because I like stemware.
3: It's like a high heel in a glass. Woo!
2: After these headlines.

0: Live from NPR News in New York City, I'm Doahli Saikautau. Democrats in Bangor, Maine, today nominated Troy Jackson, a fifth-generation logger and former legislative leader, to take on Republican Senator Susan Collins. This is one of the nation's closest-watched congressional races, as Kevin Miller with Maine Public Radio reports.
1: Jackson received all but five of the 571 votes cast by Democratic delegates during a special convention. He replaces Graham Plattner, an Oysterman and Marine Corps veteran who withdrew earlier this month. Like Plattner, Jackson pledged to work toward universal health care, to protect abortion rights, and to stand up to the Trump administration.
2: And are you ready to defeat Susan Collins? Well, then let's unite this party. Let's build the largest working class movement Maine has ever seen, and let's win this fight.
1: Jackson will now face Collins, a 30-year Senate veteran who is the only Republican member of Congress from New England. For NPR News, I'm Kevin Miller.
0: Amid the U.S.-led war against Iran, a dormant, decade-long conflict between Saudi Arabia and Iran-backed militants in Yemen has erupted again. More from NPR's Emily Fang.
3: Saudi Arabia has been trading fire with the Iran-backed Houthis in Yemen starting 2 weeks ago. This week, the Houthis announced a blockade of the Bab al-Mandeb Strait, which Saudi Arabia is increasingly using to export its oil internationally, because another waterway, the Strait of Hormuz, is effectively cut off by Iran. All this will further disrupt maritime traffic and global trade. The Houthis fired at two Saudi ships in the Red Sea this week, so Saudi Arabia then struck a port in Yemen and a Yemeni island on Friday. And in further retaliation, the Houthis say they've now aimed strikes at a city in Saudi Arabia this weekend. Emily Fang, NPR News.
0: Fast-moving wildfires continue to burn in southern Europe this weekend. NPR's Eleanor Beardsley reports evacuations are underway.
4: French Prime Minister Sébastien Lecornu said the fire had reached conditions that, quote, we have never seen before, and that more than 141,000 people have been evacuated from the Gironde and Landes region, which lie close to Bordeaux. President Emmanuel Macron has mobilized the army to assist as firefighters battle blazes they say are spreading quickly in high winds and across parched land. Fires are also raging near the Spanish capital of Madrid. Scientists say Europe is heating faster than other places on the planet due to man-made global warming conditions. Three consecutive heat waves have left drought conditions across the continent. EU figures say more than 1,200 fires have already burned through 600,000 acres this year. Eleanor Beardsley, NPR News.
0: Tomorrow's final stage of the Tour de France, the annual cycling race that ends in Paris, will be shortened because security forces have been reassigned to help with fires. You're listening to NPR News from New York City. A teaching assistant robot named Sally was supposed to be introduced to a high school on the Seneca Nation Reservation in New York this fall, but criticism from parents and concerns over data collection have the program on hold for now. Budget shortfalls and declining enrollment in the U.S. are top concerns for K-12 school leaders. That's according to a recent survey from the nonpartisan research organization RAND. NPR's Caden Mills reports.
5: The nationally representative survey, conducted in the spring, found that school districts are trying to address their funding gaps, in part by competing for students. The survey asked leaders from 38 school districts to rank their top concerns. Among them were rising costs and declining revenues. The cost of services has increased, and state funding has not kept up. Many of the schools surveyed say they are attempting to address budget shortfalls by increasing their enrollment. Some are experimenting with marketing campaigns and increased services, like expanding options for extracurriculars and pre-K programs, though RAND acknowledges that already tight budgets don't leave much room for that. Caden Mills, NPR News.
0: In southern China, hundreds of thousands of people living near the coast of Guangdong are evacuating ahead of Typhoon Nol. China's National Meteorological Center says Nol is expected to make landfall early Sunday morning around the cities of Shenzhen and Haifeng, with possible maximum sustained winds of 90 miles per hour. In Hong Kong, hundreds of flights have already been canceled, and public transportation, including high-speed bullet trains, have been suspended. This is NPR.
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7: Hello, hello. I'm Brittany Luce, and you're listening to It's Been a Minute from NPR, a show about what's going on in culture and why it doesn't happen by accident. We're all living online, whether it's through phones or other screens, but our online behavior isn't the same as in real life. How we speak, how we engage, how we argue is very, very different. So what are these norms? And how can we make the internet into a nicer place? Today, I'm speaking with Jason Parham, senior writer at Wired, to discuss how we can make sure our real life social etiquette can trickle into our online spaces. Jason, welcome back to It's Been a Minute.
8: Good to be here.
7: Okay, so Jason, you are aware of these like mostly Gen Z screen maxers who are on their phones all day long. One of your colleagues at Wired wrote about it. Tell me more about them.
8: So screen maxing is sort of this tribe of internet users, typically millennials or Gen Z, who log extreme amounts of sort of daily screen time. I think what we've noticed is that screen maxers typically average more than 19 hours a day on their phone.
7: Yeah, I'm really trying to understand 19 hours. So they like barely sleep also too because they're always on the phone.
8: Right. But they're using it for everything, for entertainment, for escape, for socializing, for work. They're literally glued to their phones at all times.
7: I'm not going to lie. I did some screen maxing on Sunday and then I broke to watch a little bit, watched some Love Island, and then I went right on back to screen maxing. I can't imagine doing that every single day. As you have detailed across so many of your pieces, in so many ways, you have noticed the ways in which, like, the screens that mediate our lives are sort of mediating them, even if we're not using, even if they're not in front of us at this point. Like, I don't know, like anyone who's interacted with a toddler at some point in the past 5 to 10 years has likely experienced like a point where the toddler has kind of treated your face. I don't know if this happened to you, but it definitely happened to me. They treated my face like a phone or a tablet, and they're kind of like trying to swipe me up. Exactly. They're trying to like swipe you on or off, even if the screen is not present. And I wonder if the same thing is happening with us as adults. Like, how do you think screens have reshaped our IRL etiquette with each other, even when no screens are present?
8: I mean, how much time do you have? I think it's sort of the easy answer is that we've forgotten how to communicate with each other. Our screens have become this dashboard or this interface in a way where we flatten the human experience. I think consequences that we are seeing now in the immediate sort of aftermath of the second and first generation of social media, teens are feeling more isolated and depressed. We're seeing sort of social media bans across Europe and Australia in response to this, because I think adults and just politicians and political figures are trying to like say, maybe there is a problem. Maybe the consequences of what social media has done to our young people and the way it's changing how we interact and how we feel is not actually good for us. And we need to sort of like put some guardrails around that. But I think the two biggest things for me that have happened in the way that the screens have reshaped how we interact with each other is that we all kind of speak a logarithm now. We all sort of have Aura or Riz. We're all maxing, adding the suffix maxing. But I think part of that is because the internet and our screens and these ecosystems that we live in our phone, they only reward legibility. And the only way to be legible is to speak or sound like other people. And so I think we all start to sort of speak from the same scripts, if you will. And obviously life is more complex than that. And what's happening in the human experience is more complex. But I think we pick up these easy scripts and we start to, everybody has Aura now. Everybody has Riz or Vibes or, you know, you the birthday, what? You know, right? Things like you that.
7: Listen, right. My mom told me, my father's birthday was this spring. And She was telling him that he was the birthday. I was like, oh my gosh. I think back to a piece that you wrote about solo maxing. Like, I suppose that there are, and I want to ask you to explain what that is in a second. I suppose there are points in my life in which I was solo maxing. I mean, I have been known to decide that I'm like not dating for 2 months and undergoing a personal transformation, or at least feel that I'm undergoing a personal transformation by spending time by myself and thinking deeply and journaling and all this sort of stuff like that. But it's not necessarily the same as looking in a mirror. It's kind of like viewing yourself through a digital lens and thinking about how you are experiencing life compared to so many other people. In comparison to yourself.
8: Right. Yeah, so solo maxing is this newish trend among young people, again, who are obsessed with this idea of personal self-enhancement. You know, there's been looks maxing, there's been protein maxing, there's been sleep maxing. People joke about depression maxing. And so solo maxing came out of this idea, you know, recently inflation being very high, people not being able to afford to go out and do things, and dating has just become very expensive. So a lot of young mm-hmm. people have reframed their relationship to themselves and how they date as a sort of like singular pursuit. And so it's all about the single lifestyle and going mm-hmm. on all these side quests by themselves and doing things, you know. Just kind of like living a very happy and fulfilled singlehood, if you will.
7: I think there's something very beautiful about that. Like I think that like having the skill of being confidently and happily alone, or doing things on your own, being independent in that way, I think it's so healthy. I think it's a wonderful thing. But also, I can't help but think about the ways in which that's like, it's almost like a rebranding of a pretty common like adult experience, sort of maybe carving out time for yourself to sort of become yourself and enjoy your own company. I suppose it's kind of like a generational thing to sort of like rebrand your own experience as, right. you know, as something totally brand new.
8: Which we can get into. I think there is some psychology behind that that I want to get into, actually. Why?
7: No, sure. Go ahead.
8: I think part of that, one of the other reasons I think the screens have reshaped our relationship to the people around us and how we communicate, is it's turned us all into main characters. And so we rebrand our experiences as these sort of like personal self-pursuits where we are sort of the main character in them, pulling from these easy scripts, pulling from these sort of like, these sort of algorithms speak in a way that we become characters on our phones, right? And we respond to each other like we're characters. So I think solo maxing is also part of the sort of that as well.
7: You're listening to It's Been a Minute from NPR. I'm Brittany Luce, here with senior writer at Wired, Jason Parham. He's joining the show to get into how the internet has reshaped our ideas around socializing on and offline. You were saying that basically like the screens have kind of like the sort of screen mediated experience has shifted us from thinking like about like how should I act or what should I say in a given situation to like shifting to a place of thinking like, how much attention am I entitled to?
8: Right.
7: Please tell me more about that.
8: Right. So I think the sort of biggest change we've seen in how we understand social etiquette and how it's being reshaped through our phones, particularly through our screens. So it's gone from like, in a sort of IRL conversation when you're with, so if we're talking in person, it's gone from sort of like, when should I speak? What should I say? Like sort of like try to managing the expectations of the dance of the conversation in real time. To, I think through our phones, it's sort of like, well, how much attention am I entitled to now? How much of a main character am I allowed to be? How much of this experience that I'm having on the internet, which is largely for a lot of people, a sort of like single user experience, how much of that am I entitled to? And how much leeway will people sort of like give me to sort of do that or respond to that?
7: What do you mean by single user experience?
8: I just like a gaming term. I think sort of before social media, before we all sort of came together on these main avenues and these main sort of cultural marketplaces, I think a lot of people were navigating the internet in their own sort of like POV experience, right? Whether that was in chat rooms, whether that was on message boards, it was mm-hmm. sort of like, we all come to the internet from a different space. And we all sort of navigated in a different way, even though we're all, you know, we're both on X or Instagram, or we're on Facebook, and these sort of platforms do exist, but we're navigating them in sort of disparate ways that aren't the same at all, even though the platforms themselves haven't changed.
7: Even though it's called social media, there's a very intense anti-social bent to a lot of the way that people behave online. And it sometimes feels like people are interacting in a way online that I'm like, I don't know if you would do this in real life. I wonder, like, how would you say some of that has trickled into real life, that sort of antisocial kind of, or antisocial, asocial behavior or impulse?
8: Yeah, I think as the online world and the real world have blurred infinitely, I think that it's kind of made social etiquette obsolete, especially online. You know, we're talking about Love Island, and I think a lot of these shows that have intense fandoms around them have given people license to, in some way, be in your business, and which doesn't always bring out the best in people. And I think it gives people license to, in some ways, tap into their worst instincts or their worst selves. I think that's always been true of celebrities, but I think now with social media and influencers, that's especially true of influencers and how we sort of like negotiate the space we're all sharing together. I think one real unusual thing for me that is really haunting is that, you know, social media doesn't let you forget. I think, you know, these digital ecosystems have a far sort of like longer and more exhaustive way to just remember everything you've done in your life that you've posted, and people in return will throw that in your face. I think we've seen that with Love Island. We've seen that with, again, with the Knicks. We've seen that with different shows and different celebrities. Our mistakes never expire online. And I think in real life, we give people a little more grace. We give people a little more empathy. But online, I think that just goes all out the window. Again, because I think we're interacting through these screens. We're not really understanding that these are humans on the other side of it. And we've sort of flattened their experience to respond to our experience. Because again, we are the main characters. And so if this is sort of the reaction or the story that I'm trying to create, or the narrative that I'm trying to create in this story that I'm building in my phone, then this is just what it's going to be. I think a really good example of that, right, is like Melanie on Love Island. They were like coming for her because I guess some of her old photos had surfaced of where she was overweight. And people were like,
7: she was like, she's like a plus size model.
8: Very beautiful.
7: Yeah, all of the photos were in like a modeling context too, which was the people tried to present it like a gotcha.
8: Looked super confident, like she was having fun, like doing her thing. But like people were like, oh, this is why she acts like a try me. This is why she's like this on the show. But it's like, you would never do this to her in person. If you were talking to her in a conversation, you would never bring this up, right? Or you would never sort of like have this sort of aggressive behavior around it. So I think it's really troubling when we don't give people second chances, or we don't let their mistakes sort of expire in a way that feels truer to who we are as humans in real life.
7: I think about like Connor's story from
8: Heated Rivalry.
7: Everybody, Heated Rivalry. As soon as he like reached this, you know, a certain level of fame, which happened very, very quickly. I mean, people started like going on YouTube and looking, and they found his YouTube from when he was like a middle schooler, or even like, you know, finding these people and pulling up, I don't know, like finding out who they're dating or pulling up their photos or YouTube channel from middle school. It's kind of like, it's weird, because it's like not necessarily a gotcha. It's not necessarily like a mistake, but it is. There's this idea there that everyone's entitled to every version of you and to know everything about you. And everyone's entitled to judge like your past versions of you in a way that doesn't happen if you meet somebody simply in real life, right? Like if if I met you, like, I don't know, walking down the street or something like that, the first thing I wouldn't think to do was to be like, you know what? I'm going to go find his middle school yearbook and see what's in there. Oh, like, that's not the first thing that I'm going to do.
8: Yeah, I don't know. I think partly the experience, because of the experience we're having in our phones, there's this sort of instant ranking we do with people when we meet them online. We automatically want to judge or impose a sort of value set upon them. In a way that, again, we wouldn't in real life. They feel entitled to, again, every version of you are, that of who you are. And they feel like there's this access that it's just, it should be the default of the internet. And I don't think that's fair.
7: Coming up, Jason and I continue our conversation about social etiquette in the digital age.
8: My rule of thumb is, like, if you're not actually willing to say this to somebody's face, then I don't think you should say this to them on the internet.
7: I'm Brittany Luce, and you're listening to It's Been a Minute from NPR.
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7: You're listening to It's Been a Minute from NPR. I'm Brittany Luce, here with senior writer at Wired, Jason Parham. We're continuing our conversation about social norms in the digital age. How do you see dead internet theory, like, fitting into all this? Like, for people who don't know, dead internet theory is the idea that the internet is no longer a human-centric place. And instead, most of the content, interactions, and social media accounts on the internet are actually bots. Like, to put it plainly, dead internet theory posits that a lot of what we see online is fake. Fake accounts, fake posts, fake videos and images. How does that play into sort of our withering etiquette, like both online and offline?
8: I mean, it is our reality. AI is certainly supercharged dead internet theory. I think there was a study that came out last year that's suggested, I believe, more than 50% of the sort of articles generated online were fake. It's scary, but I think that we already live in that reality in a way that a lot of people just don't have the digital literacy for and ways to navigate that. And so I think, right, when you fundamentally change who you engage with online from humans to bots, that changes how we engage, right? And so we're all speaking from the feed, we're all speaking a logarithm. And so I think that's what, for me, the fundamental change is really, it's sort of like, it opens us and makes us more vulnerable to things that we not only don't have control over, but are being used in a way that aren't sort of positive or might have negative effects in the ways that we can't see it just quite yet.
7: I don't know. I'm just thinking about, like, sort of having this reality that we live in, like you said, our lived experience, being in a way poisoned by the fact that, like, online, a lot of people are fighting with fake accounts, following fake trends, reacting to fake outrage, and also could be absorbing and then reenacting the bad etiquette of a fake social media poster. Like, all in pursuit of, as you said, becoming the main character for, you know, a few hours or a few days or a week or whatever. In this scenario, it's kind of like you're shadow boxing. Like, you're shadow boxing an opponent who is always ready, because, like, bots don't need to sleep and fake accounts don't need to eat and they don't have to go to work or pay bills. Like, this is just, there's, like, a way for you to constantly engage, become the main character, or it maybe if you, you know, some people like this, but you could also become the donkey of the day.
8: But I think it's kind of like when there is sort of like no fundamental basis for truth, we have to sort of start performing reality. So you see a lot more AI influencers, you see people making up these trends, you see sort of like all these bots and scammers sort of proliferating across the social web. And so I think through screens, we sort of have to reinvent ourselves as main characters, because there's just sort of this appetite for theater we sort of play into the legibility of it, right? We have to sort of give into the virality because we want to be legible.
7: Yeah.
8: Being legible is just saying we want to be seen. And really, that is really human at the end of the day. But I think there's sort of like a lot of difficulty around it.
7: It can't be healthy for all of us to be communicating like this all of the time or thinking about ourselves like this all of the time. I don't know. Are there ways that we could kind of, I don't know, check ourselves or present ourselves or regard ourselves in real life social situations and conversations to be less alienating to other people, but also less alienating to ourselves? Like, I don't know. How do we sort of like, people used to say this a lot when I was younger, like in college age, be here now. How can we be here now? Like, how can we kind of, you know, put some separation there for ourselves and actually be in the real world and act like real people?
8: Yeah, I think this is something that maybe it's because I turned 40 in January and I've been going through like a mini midlife crisis and like, what do I want to be? What do I want for myself in this next decade ahead? But I think part of that for me looked like just setting better boundaries. And so at the top of the year, I became what my colleague eventually called a D&D maximalist. I am now have my phone on do not disturb 24 hours a day. I have no notifications going off on my phone. And I still check my phone just because I've been on the internet for so long. I just muscle memory. I'm always grabbing for my phone. But I think I was looking for a way to shut out a lot of the noise and the constant churn of media and consuming internet and just everything that's coming at us all the time.
7: Mm-hmm.
8: But I think for me, it's reestablished a healthier relationship to myself and just sort of how I interact and engage with people through my phone and online.
7: I love that. I am also a D&D maximalist. I'm a D&D warrior. I do. I'm like, I get no notifications. My phone does not vibrate. But, you know, I'm sure for my job, and I'm sure for yours, it's like your phone probably, you probably reach a point where your phone was going off like all of the time.
8: Yeah, I love the idea of like returning to a place online where we do respect people's anonymity. I think for me, you know, I was sort of an AOL sort of like messenger. You know, I was on there all the time when it first came out and dropped back in the day, right? I think my first screening was like Rock Vet 1 because I was just obsessed with like Jay-Z and Rockefeller Records back in the day. But I think there was something very freeing and very innocent about this sort of early days of the internet in that way, where it's sort of like we're just kind of here to like learn about each other, and I think we weren't really yet placing these sort of like value sets on each other. Also, I have a rule, like if you wouldn't say this to somebody in person, don't say it to them online. Like I think a lot of people talk out the side of their mouth online, whether again if it's to sort of Love Island contestants, whether it's to Knicks, whether it's to you know whomever. But my rule of thumb is like if you're not actually willing to say this to somebody's face, then I don't think you should say this to them on the internet. And I know people feel more emboldened because there is that barrier, that there is that sort of separation. But I think it's doing a disservice to, in some way, the experience we're all having online.
7: I also feel like something that people used to do that they don't do anymore, there was kind of like a separation of church and state with regard to people who were sort of like in the public eye, like celebrities and also just public figures more generally. and regular people online who are not public figures. My job is to host this show and maybe perhaps be a likable person, but I don't have to be like beloved by everybody or anything like that. And I kind of think that people should get back to that.
8: Yeah, I think part of what's changed, again, I think we're all characters now. We're all, to Kyle's point, like everything is a show and we're all characters in it at this point. So I think there's this impulse to bring people into your orbit and fit them into your narrative, whatever that is. And so that may be tagging somebody, that may be talking sideways to somebody online, that may be all sorts of things. Definitely not healthy. I do love this idea of, you know, a separation of sort of like church and state online. That'd be another thing I've been thinking about too. I think because we're both, I think, deeply online people, it'd be great if like the internet shut off like twice a week.
7: Listen, I've been saying
8: Wednesday and Saturday, the internet should shut down for 24 hours.
7: I think it needs to shut down for two hours a day. I think we can, as city, state, county, government, federal level, we can figure out the workarounds for people who work during those times, whatever it is. Or maybe everybody has the 2 hours a day, like where it has to be shut off for them personally.
8: It's like legally mandated, yeah.
7: Yes, but the internet needs to shut off for 2 hours every day. Oh my gosh. Well, Jason, thank you so much. I always feel better about online life after I talk to you. So thank you.
8: Thanks for having me.
7: That was Jason Parham, senior writer at Wired, covering internet culture and online dating. I'm Brittany Luce, and you've been listening to It's Been a Minute from NPR. Next up is Wildcard, the show where cards control the conversation. Here's host Rachel Martin.
11: Thank you, Brittany. My guest this week is actor Tracy Ellis Ross.
12: My life is mine, which as a woman is not easy to own. And not only is my life mine, my body is mine, my ideas can be mine.
11: Tracy Ellis Ross is a supremely talented actor. You've seen her on the hit show Black-ish and before that Girlfriends. She's also a style icon, the CEO of her own beauty line, a newly minted Broadway star, and host of the TV show Solo Traveling with Tracy Ellis Ross, which returns for a new season this month. But most importantly, Tracy Ellis Ross is a supremely good time. I know this because I got to spend time with her at a live taping of our show in Pasadena with our friends from LAist. Tracy is a deep thinker, an excellent storyteller, and she is just game for life in a way that's contagious. We're going to play a game.
13: I'm so excited.
11: Okay, here we go.
13: Okay.
11: We're going to let you guys decide. Ooh. Okay, here we go. So, you can read. I will also read. Number one, what did you reject as a teenager? Number two, what's an early memory of appreciating beauty? Or number three, when's the time you realized you were on the right path? So, now, by your applause, we're going to vote. Number one, what did you reject as a teenager? There's a lot of enthusiasm for that.
13: A lot.
11: Number two, what's an early memory of appreciating beauty? Number three, when's the time you realized you're on the right path?
13: I felt like it was number one.
11: I feel like it's number one. What did you reject as a teenager? Tracy.
13: What did I reject? Oh, I mean, I didn't drink at all. I didn't smoke a cigarette, and I've never tried a drug.
11: You rejected all those things.
13: I rejected it all.
11: You rejected the trappings of—
13: I genuinely did.
11: Adolescence.
13: I had not an interest in the world, and if I was near anyone doing it, I was scared to death.
11: Really?
13: And would walk away. Absolutely. To this day, it freaks me out.
11: How did that happen?
13: I don't know. I personally don't have any interest in being in an altered state. My experience of being me is quite an altered state.
11: You're not one of these public figures in LA who goes on ayahuasca trips.
13: Yeah, I could think of nothing worse. Like, nothing worse. Like, not at all.
11: Really?
13: No, that is just not my thing. Like, Benadryl makes me uncomfortable. I'm like, why do I feel like this? No, I'm really not that person. I'm really not. Like, I really like alcohol mostly because I like stemware. Like, honestly, like, I'm like, but oh, that just feels so grown up. You know what I mean? Like, wow. It's like a high heel in a glass. Woo! You know? I also just had another memory.
14: Give it to me.
13: I remember as a young girl, so this was Dalton, so I was, it was maybe sixth grade, somewhere in there, fifth, sixth, seventh. People were staring at me, and I think I was the only black girl of my friends. Mm-hmm. And I remember making a very clear decision, and it was a choice, that they were staring at me because I was gorgeous. Now, really? Yeah, I really made that choice. Now, I tell you again that this is not a linear situation. Yeah. I have gone two steps forward and 83 back many a time. Mm-hmm. I am susceptible to all of what society throws at us. I've taken it all. It has taken me down. I've stood back up. I've been through and continue, especially at this age, to experience that very loud information that we have to fight against. Mm-hmm. You know, I'm a face with not any Botox and no fillers and no nothing, you know? And I don't say that because I have any judgment of anybody who does those things. But I say that because patriarchy can seep in many ways and places, no matter how sturdy you are in your soul. Yeah. And so that choice I made, was really interesting to me because I do remember it as a choice.
14: You do.
13: I really do. Yeah. And I was quite young. Yeah. I remember other things too. I remember teaching myself how to smile so that my top lip would go away and look like the other girls. I used to grab my tush and walk. And if I could still hold it in my hand, I, in my head, thought that was part of my skin I didn't need. That was part of my body I didn't need. Yes. You know, and that's not, it wasn't coming from my mother. Do you know what I mean? Yeah. So it was the things that seep in. And so it's a back and forth. It's a very fluid conversation that I'm always having with myself. But I do have a sense of, I don't know what one would call it, that I said that to myself. I wouldn't believe that it was that I was somehow less than. I wouldn't let that be the case.
14: Or you were going to be othered, but it was because of this exceptional
13: feature.
14: Because
13: it was an exceptional feature. Correct. Yeah. That's what I decided.
14: Yeah. Yeah.
13: And I really did make that decision. And I mean, you know, I when I was modeling, there's so many. I remember the head of the agency remains nameless. Wrote on my contact sheet, face too angular, doesn't know how to use it. I mean,
14: saw that?
13: Ah, they sent it back to me.
14: They send it like feedback, like constructive
13: I don't know what they thought. I'm like, well, I can't change the angular, but it is what it is. I guess I better learn how to use my angles. Hence why I'm like, this is my good side. I don't know. I mean, there's so many of those. We all have them. We all have so many of those moments, those stories, those things. And somehow the negative comments are Velcro. The good comments kind of slide off your back. Totally. I don't know why that is.
14: Yeah. Coming up, Tracy Ellis Ross on trying to make it as a performer when you happen to be the daughter of Diana Ross.
13: It was terrifying. Every time I opened my mouth to sing, I knew everybody was listening to, am I as good as her?
14: I'm Rachel Martin, and you're listening to Wildcard from NPR.
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14: I'm Rachel Martin, and you're listening to Wild Card from NPR, the show where cards control the conversation. And today, actor Tracee Ellis Ross is playing the game, and it's time for her to draw the next card.
16: We're moving to round two.
14: Insights. I feel like we've already heard some. We're
13: okay,
14: hear some more.
13: Okay.
14: One, two, or three?
13: Well, I've done two and one, so let's do three.
14: Okay, why not?
13: Okay.
14: When have you been in over your head?
13: So many times. From a young age, I was in high stakes, scary scenarios. Not scary as in my life is in danger, but my mom's Diana Ross. Yeah. So, you know, you leave.
14: You had security.
13: I had security. Yeah. I mean, people would bang on the limo when we would go places. I said limo because it was then. So I learned how to manage my own fear. I'm still making sense of that, working with it, you know, all these things. But then I chose a career where you host the American Music Awards live. It's a little scary, you know, anxiety provoking. It's not scary. And I face my fears on a regular basis. Can you read the question again?
14: Yeah. When have you been in over your head?
13: Just all the time. But it doesn't bother me.
14: Yeah. Well, that's it doesn't bother me. Bit.
13: Yeah. It really doesn't. I mean, I was just thinking of when I did the movie The High Note. Mm-hmm. I was playing a music star, and I had to sing. It had to be as if I had put out many albums throughout my career. I had to go in the studio. I had to record music. I had to, even some of the performances within the movie, I was on a stage with an audience. Yes, they were, you know, background players and people that knew that they were coming and they hadn't bought tickets to come and see me, but I had a live mic and I was singing the songs that I had learned that apparently were, Grace's songs. And, you know, when I was 22, my mom said to me, it's time for you to do an album. And that terrified me. I had sang in high school and I had sang in talent shows and it was terrifying. It was terrifying. Every time I opened my mouth to sing, I knew everybody was listening to, am I as good as her?
14: For sure.
13: You know, and it was terrifying for me. But I will tell you the full circle moment of that, which I told when I was doing press for that movie, which was so wonderful, is that when I had the first song completed, I drove to my mom's house and we sat in my car because music people love playing their music in the car because it's like surround sound. It's true. It's actually really, it's weird because you're like, are you listening to yourself? Like, I don't understand what's happening. But so it's like a thing. So I like brought my mom, I pulled her up to her house. She got in the car. And we listened to the song, and she held my hand, and she looked at me with tears in her eyes. It's like a movie. Ugh. Anyway, she looked at me with tears in her eyes, and she said, "Finally."
14: Oh,
13: yeah. I mean, it's so like, geez Louise, but like, geez Louise, you know. So yes, I do. I lean into them, and I think that's how I get bigger every time, how I grow every time, how I learn to really belong to myself.
14: There's a special thing.
13: Okay.
14: That we did. We sent questions to you all.
13: Ooh.
14: And some of you wrote your answers to them. And they're round two questions, insights. And so I thought I would read a couple here.
13: Mm-hmm.
14: And the question is, what have you learned to take less seriously?
13: Mm.
14: Which is a good round two question. What is your answer to that question?
13: Myself.
14: The first answer is, I take many things less seriously after surviving breast cancer, but mostly running late and being messy. I am much more accepting of both. I used to be so hard on myself, but after going through cancer treatment, I don't stress over those two things. Who cares? I am here alive and healthy. Amen to that.
13: I love that.
14: Thank you for sharing that.
13: Thank you for sharing that, whoever that was.
14: Next one. Ah, thank you for sharing that.
13: Thank you for sharing that.
14: Yeah. I've learned to take urgent demands less seriously and time in general. There's a time for everything. I can't go faster than I'm able. I love this one so much.
13: Yeah, I always, my favorite, it's one of the, like, one of the questions I ask myself at the end of a day is, like, how did you honor yourself? And, like, you know, and one of the things that comes up when I think I did well is I moved at the pace of my nervous system.
14: Oh, that's a good one.
13: As opposed to the demands of my day. And the other, I actually learned that from Anthony on Black-ish.
14: Oh, really?
13: Yeah, we would come out of our trailer and we always waited for each other, before walking to set. And I would always be like barreling to set because I hate when people are waiting for me. And he would walk slow and he's like, Anthony, what are you doing? He's like, they can't start till we get there.
14: Yeah.
13: And he wasn't, but he wasn't
14: being a jerk about it.
13: He wasn't being a jerk and he wasn't moving at a pace like, you know, I'm going to move.
14: Yeah.
13: He was just walking intentionally.
14: Yeah.
13: And it taught me something. And when I'm really, there's too much in my day, I do say to myself, move, at least you can move slowly from A to B.
14: Yeah.
13: You don't have to run from A to B. And the truth is when you slow down, you actually get more done.
14: Yeah. Last one. What have you learned to take less seriously? Other people's troubles. This is a tough one for a lot of people. Support is one thing. Trying to fix things for others, in most cases, is not my place. This is a hard thing for the helpers among us.
13: I love that expression, we don't do for others what they can do for themselves.
14: Yeah.
13: Yeah, or give from the overflow.
14: Yeah.
13: Which is not always the case. You know, I mean, when you're being of service to somebody who's not well, when you have a loved one who's not well, these are, you know, easier said than done. But it's that old metaphor. You put your life mask, your, you know, oxygen mask on first, or you can't be of service to anyone else.
14: Thank you for sharing all those.
13: Yeah, that was really beautiful.
14: It was really, really nice. If you're just tuning in, this is Wild Card from NPR, the show where cards control the conversation. I'm Rachel Martin, and my guest today is actor Tracy Ellis Ross. And it's time for Tracy to pick the next card. So we're moving to our last round, folks. Okay. Last round. This one's my favorite. Beliefs. One, two, or three?
13: Two. I'm liking the twos.
14: Two. How do you tap into something bigger than yourself?
13: I do believe there is something bigger than me. I am really grateful that I do. I wasn't a child that had this big spiritual life.
14: Yeah.
13: You know? And I... Yeah. So
14: you built it for yourself.
13: Oh, I built it.
14: Yeah.
13: Yeah. I mean, it's something that I talk about and I've spoken about a lot publicly, and I had to think about why I speak about it publicly. But this idea of being the chooser, and I, as opposed to waiting to be chosen. Mm. And the reason I think I started talking about it so much publicly is that I spent 8 years on the show of Girlfriends, 173 episodes, 22 to 24 a year, for 8 years, speaking the language and the voice of somebody who was waiting to be chosen. Over and over and over and over again.
14: Wow.
13: Weeping about it,
14: yeah.
13: Having this huge life and not feeling worthy because she hadn't been chosen.
14: Oh my God. I didn't think about the psychic imprint of doing that.
13: Neither did I.
14: Yeah, yeah.
13: And I really had to untangle myself out of that belief system. And, you know, it didn't come from nowhere. I was playing a role that mirrors what society tells women. Mm-hmm. And what an awful thing to have to reconcile if you are a person who has not yet been chosen. Mm-hmm. You know, I remember when I started doing press for Girlfriends, one of the journalists asking me, he's like, but who's going to believe that you wouldn't be in a relationship? And I was like, well, I'm not.
17: I'm not lying.
13: Like, Tracy, like, yeah. Joan was not in a relationship, but I'm like...
14: Your character, yeah.
13: I mean, you know, so, I don't know. You don't have to believe it, but it's true.
14: Right.
13: And there's many people it's true for.
14: Of course.
13: You know, and so what are we going to decide, that it's because there's something wrong with us? Or are we going to decide you haven't met the right person? I don't know. And or there might be some inquiry to do about yourself or whatever. But so I really had to ask myself these questions. And what I came up with was, I can be the chooser.
14: Right. You have agency.
13: Yes.
14: Yeah.
13: And I also came up with, oh, my life is mine, which as a woman is not easy to own. Mm-hmm. And not only is my life mine, my body is mine. My ideas can be mine, and that's revolutionary. I understand that, but it's also my truth. It's what is true for me. You don't have to adopt that, but it's true for me. And as a matter of fact, I don't judge anybody who doesn't believe that. It's what I believe, mm-hmm. you know, and it's given me a real sense of liberation in my life.
14: Thank you for sharing that. Your new cards, 1, 2, or 3.
13: You guys pick.
18: Three.
14: What truth guides your life more than any other? Like, we've heard a lot of your truths, but when you ask it like that, you got to boil it down.
13: The first thing that comes to mind is, you're okay.
14: Yeah.
13: Yeah. You're okay.
14: Like how you say it in that voice too.
13: Makes me want to cry. Yeah.
14: And it's more powerful when you're telling yourself that.
13: Yeah. I mean, you know, to be able to say, you're okay, honey. Not you have to pretend you're not okay. But you're okay. I'm here. I'm not going to leave you. I'm here. I think it goes back to this thing that I've been discovering in my 50s of, I belong to me. And so I can show up for me, I can hold me, I can affirm me, and it's a lovely muscle to have.
14: I feel this so urgently. We all need to be connected. We all need community. We all need family. But it's just us.
13: Mm-hmm.
14: And you got to be good with,
13: you got to be good
14: who you are here.
13: Or at least kind.
14: Yeah, kind to yourself.
13: Yeah. You know, I... lost what I was going to say. So,
14: oh my God, I thought you were going to be like, I lost my uncle.
13: No.
14: 3 days ago.
13: Lost exactly
14: and he always
13: what I was
14: said.
13: It's gone.
14: You're okay.
13: Yeah, you said, can you imagine? That would have been perfect. You just said, we ourselves connection.
14: It's just us at the end. It's just us.
13: My mom always used to say, by the way, she's like, if it's important, it'll come back. I'm like, does it though?
14: No. I don't think it does.
13: No, I don't know. Sometimes I'm like, hello? Hello? I found myself the other day having lost the word chair.
14: You know what?
13: And
14: it's strange.
13: Literally,
14: the A and the I.
13: I literally was like, you know, the thing. With the let you sit
14: where
13: on
14: the
13: it.
14: The sitting happens.
13: Yeah, and they kept saying all these other words, and they were like, chair? I was like, yeah, chair. That's the word. I'm like, yeah, chair. Couldn't think of it.
14: You know what? Small victories.
13: Yeah, small victories. Yeah, you did good, Tracy.
14: You did good.
13: Yeah.
14: There's one thing we need to do before we end. I don't know. I feel like we're at the end.
13: Oh, my God.
14: Memory time machine.
13: Okay.
14: It's so fun. So, in memory time machine.
13: Yes.
14: You go back and you revisit one moment from your past. It's not a moment you want to change anything about. It's just a moment you'd like to linger in a little longer.
13: Mm.
14: Which moment do you choose?
13: Oh, I got it.
14: You got it.
13: I'm just going to linger in it for a second.
14: No, please. Please linger there.
13: One of the great loves of my life was my dog, Ladybug. She changed my life. She taught me how to love in a different way. God, I love that girl. She had a big tush like me. She had very clear boundaries. I always used to say,
17: you're here for me. And she would be like, no, I'm not. What are you talking about?
19: Live my own life.
17: Yeah, she was like, what? And I always thought to myself, if I ever had kids, I was like, wow, I really would, I would build a person with an identity. Because Ladybug really had an identity. Mm-hmm. And half.
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17: 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And she would be like, no, I'm not.

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1: She was right here. And we waited. I kept asking her, you got to tell me when you're ready. And she did. And I would hold in that moment for as long as I could. She was safe. I was safe. Mm-hmm. And I really loved that being. And they say that pets leave us when someone needs them more. And it was comforting to me to know that, because I thought I wasn't ready for her to go, you know. But I was like, her life was not mine. It was hers. And she changed my life.
2: Tracy Ellis Ross. The new season of Solo Traveling with Tracy Ellis Ross will be out soon. It has been my great pleasure to do this with you.
3: What a pleasure.
2: Thank you.
3: I wanted to do this so badly. Thank you all so much.
2: Thank you, LA. You guys were awesome.
3: Yes, what a treat to do this in such an intimate, with an intimate, beautiful audience.
2: You guys were wonderful. Thanks for
3: sharing
2: your reflections.
3: So wonderful. Thank you.
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6: 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It's another warm day and sunny day for most of our listeners, with partly sunny conditions across southwest Washington and the Willamette Valley, with a high in the upper 70s. There is a red flag warning east of the Cascades, but sunny conditions with a high in the mid-80s. 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
1: Just linear, right? 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
2: 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It was edited by John Isabella. Our audio engineer was Jimmy Keeley. 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I'm Guy Raz, and you've been listening to How I Built This.
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6: We know November is going to be a rematch between Governor Tina Kotek and her Republican challenger, State Senator Christine Drazen. 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
7: From WHYY in Philadelphia, I'm Terry Gross with Fresh Air Weekend. Today, Andre DeShields. At the age of 80, he's back on Broadway in Cats the Jellicle Ball. He won a Tony for his performance in Hadestown and co-stars in the new film of the revival. He made his Broadway debut in the title role of the 1975 original Broadway production of The Wiz. DeShields describes himself as Afroqueer, a longtime HIV survivor, and unreformed hippie. He's always gone his own way in how he thinks, speaks, dresses, and moves.
8: I don't rush anywhere. I walk slowly. My reputation is that Andre DeShields doesn't walk, he floats.
7: Later, Apache chef Nephi Craig explains how cooking and teaching about indigenous foods saved his life. And John Powers reviews Will Ferrell's new series, The Hawk. First news.
9: Live from NPR News in New York City, I'm Dwahlisi Kautau. In Germany, one person is dead and at least 15 people are injured after a vehicle drove into a crowd at the capital's annual Pride event. As Esme Nicholson reports, police are actively searching for the driver.
10: Berlin police say a white vehicle drove into a crowd at the city's annual Pride parade shortly after 10 p.m. on Saturday evening. Police say witnesses saw the driver get out and run away after coming to a halt. Police are currently clearing the parade as they search for the suspect. There is not yet any indication whether the incident was an attack. Berlin's annual Pride, known as Christopher Street Day, is one of Europe's

0: OPB and KMHD corporate circle sponsors are standing up for public media and independent journalism. Thank you to Stoll Reeves for being part of the corporate circle.
1: 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Fresh Air's executive producer is Sam Brigger. Our technical director and engineer is Audrey Bentham. Our engineer today is Adam Stanishevsky. Our interviews and reviews are produced and edited by Phyllis Myers, Anne-Marie Baldonado, Lauren Krenzel, Monique Nazareth, Thea Chaloner, Susan Yukundi, Anna Bauman, and Nico Gonzalez-Whistler. Our digital media producer is Molly C.V. Nesper. Our co-host is Tanya Mosley. I'm Terry Gross.
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4: Graham Plattner, this isn't even about Troy Jackson. This is about a movement of working class Mainers and workers.
5: Democrats in Maine pick a new candidate for U.S. Senate. For Saturday, July 25th, this is All Things Considered from NPR News. I'm Debbie Elliott. The Pentagon wants more money for the war in Iran. Can the U.S. afford the price tag?
6: This $37 billion that Secretary Hegseth cited is just the very tippy tip of the cost iceberg.
5: Plus a heightened wildfire alert in the western U.S. Also, we'll go see the first telephone.
7: Bell introduces this idea of sending speech, and people are enthralled immediately.
5: And country star Margot Price delves into America's protest songbook. First, a roundup of today's news.
8: Live from NPR News in New York City, I'm Dwahli Saikautau. Maine Democrats voted 566-5, approving Troy Jackson, a fifth-generation logger and former legislative leader, to take on Republican Senator Susan Collins. Kevin Miller with Maine Public Radio reports on one of the nation's closest-watched congressional races.
9: Jackson received all but 5 of the 571 votes cast by Democratic delegates during a special convention. He replaces Graham Plattner, an Oysterman and Marine Corps veteran who withdrew earlier this month. Like Plattner, Jackson pledged to work toward universal health care, to protect abortion rights, and to stand up to the Trump administration.
10: And are you ready to defeat Susan Collins? Well, then let's unite this party. Let's build the largest working class movement Maine has ever seen, and let's win this fight.
9: Jackson will now face Collins, a 30-year Senate veteran who is the only Republican member of Congress from New England. For NPR News, I'm Kevin Miller.
8: The United Nations Secretary General is visiting Damascus this weekend, the first time a head of the UN has visited Syria in more than 15 years, NPR's Emily Fang reports.
11: The UN's Secretary General Antonio Guterres landed in Damascus and was welcomed by Syria's foreign minister. Guterres' predecessor last visited Syria in 2009, about 2 years later,